0: Welcome to Stateside. I'm April Baer. A little later this hour, we're going to hear some reflections on the Cornell 7 from an advocate who helped survivors of sexual abuse at Michigan State. But first, as you know, in November, Michigan voters will be electing two people to serve as justices on our state Supreme Court. There are six candidates running for these two seats, and on Michigan Public, we're featuring in-depth interviews with all of the candidates. Cassandra Morse Bills is currently presiding judge in Michigan's 23rd Judicial Court, which covers Alcona, Aranac, Iosco, and Oscoda counties. She has been elected twice and has served on the court since 2018. She spoke with Morning Edition host Doug Tribou.
1: As we get started, I'll note that judicial candidates in Michigan are listed without any party affiliation on the ballot. However, parties do nominate candidates for the court, and the Michigan Republican Party selected you as one of its nominees. The Democratic nominees currently hold a 6-1 majority on the court. As I mentioned, you are a judge for the 23rd Judicial Court in Northern Michigan. Could you describe the role that court plays in our state court system and the most common types of cases that you hear there?
2: Well, I'm part of the largest geographical circuit in the state of Michigan, and you're correct, it's four different counties. However, I'm very uniquely situated even within my circuit. We have a small population, like many counties in Michigan, but we're very rural. And so I'm the only judge in my county, which means that I am elected as the probate judge, but I preside over probate district and circuit court. I'm also the circuit court judge for criminal and civil matters in Aranac County as well. And I do all of the appeals for circuit court for our four county circuit. So I do literally everything that you could possibly see in the courtroom, from arraignments in criminal court to civil litigation, all the way to malpractice and, you know, homicide trials. I do everything in between.
1: Could I ask you to describe your legal philosophy and the approach you take to cases that come before the court?
2: So my judicial philosophy is very simple. It is that I am a rule of law judge and that I follow the law and the Constitution. And for some reason, some individuals who hold judicial positions have lost sight of that and are not practicing our oath of office. Oftentimes in my courtroom, I'm bound by the law and required to make decisions that I don't necessarily personally agree with. However, I'm following the law. There's no room for politics in a courtroom. That belongs with our legislative branch. It does not belong on our Supreme Court.
1: Could you tell us about a case or two that you've heard, and I know you've heard many and many different kinds, that stand out in your memory as an example of the kind of work or mindset that you would bring to the Supreme Court?
2: Before I was a judge, I was the elected prosecuting attorney, and I was a defense attorney at one time as well. But I have been involved in many cases that impact victims, and I feel like that is something that really needs to be highlighted in this year's election. When you are starting to actually deal with humans and deal with people and what's happening to them, it's very different than somebody making a decision, an administrative decision or a technical decision regarding the law from the Supreme Court. The cases that stick out to me the most are the ones where I've been able to help people and I've been able to help victims of crimes. And I could go on and I could talk about specific cases. However, I'm going to choose, you know, not to, I think, for this interview, because some are very horrendous, some are very sad. But understand that these are the things that judges and attorneys deal with on a daily basis.
1: Earlier this year, a former Oscoda County clerk filed a federal whistleblower lawsuit that claimed she was fired for revealing that you exchanged text messages with a juror in a case last year. This was during a sexual assault case that you presided over. What is your reaction to that lawsuit and where does it stand today?
2: Well, that lawsuit is actually pending, and it has come up because I'm running for Supreme Court. So it was a district court clerk who filed this lawsuit because she was discharged, and she did make the allegation that I had been communicating with a juror in a trial. It's 100% incorrect and false. Frankly, what happened is I live, as I said, in a very small community. So you can imagine, I literally leave work and I'm at the grocery store and I see people that I sentenced that day or that I decided their custody case that day or what have you. And that was what was reported, is that I had talked to an individual who was an alternate juror on that trial, in fact, after trial. So there was never anything done during trial. And I can say with 100% confidence that it will be dismissed. It's very convenient that this case came about after the information came out that I was running for Supreme Court. So, you know, I hope that that fully explains the situation to the extent that I can discuss it at this point, again, because that case is pending.
1: The state Supreme Court justices work on a lot of rules and guidelines for lower courts in Michigan, and you've been a judge in the Michigan court system for several years now. Is there an issue or problem within the system that you've seen in your view from one of the lower courts that you would like to try to change if you're elected to the Supreme Court?
2: 5 out of our 7 Supreme Court justices that we currently have never served as a judge before they were elected to the Supreme Court. You know, as I said in the beginning of this interview, and I 100% hold true to this, that there is no place for politics in the court. However, this Supreme Court is so unbalanced. They have a supermajority, and it has been showing through their opinions that have been issued repeatedly over the years. There are many, many changes that I would make. However, one that we are working on currently on the Michigan Judicial Council that I think is very important, and that is with advancing technology, and that's providing equal access to our courts. So I know it's very difficult for people who represent themselves to navigate the court system. And I see that firsthand every day because I have many individuals in my county that are impoverished and they can't afford an attorney, but yet they still have to navigate the court system. So I would like to see huge improvements in accessibility for everybody who needs to come into the court, but also consistency. So I'm a big believer in that our court system should not differ so drastically from one county to the next. So, I mean, I have adjacent counties to my own where they handle different procedures very differently and filing requirements. And we're a statewide court system. And so we should have some more uniform procedures that are put into place. So those are just two of the changes that I would try to initiate immediately if I was elected to the Supreme Court, but there are many more.
1: Just to follow up on the makeup of the court, with the exception of Justice Noah Hood, who was appointed to his seat on the court, but has been a judge at 2 other levels beforehand, all of the judges, or the justices, I should say, on the court are currently elected officials. Would you change the requirements then for electing the Supreme Court? Because the voters of Michigan chose to put in people who did or did not have justice experience prior to being in their role now.
2: So would I try to change the requirements to be elected? No, I wouldn't do that. But what I would want to do is try to better inform the general public of the importance of the Supreme Court, the current makeup of the Supreme Court, and the issues that it is causing not only in our court system, but also in our communities.
0: That was Michigan Supreme Court candidate Cassandra Morse-Bills speaking with Morning Edition host Doug Tribou. The rain has given Michigan farmers a break from the fall harvest this week. There is no break, however, from the cost of diesel fuel. AAA Michigan says the price of diesel has spiked to $6.89 a gallon last week. The price slipped back down to $6.68 as of Thursday. That is an improvement, but still $3 more per gallon than a year ago. Michigan Public's Steve Carmody has been talking with farmers about how they're dealing with fuel prices, and he joins us now. So what kinds of things have you heard from people about what this means for them?
3: Well, obviously, it's never easy being a farmer, but historically high diesel prices is adding yet another challenge. The price of diesel being double what it was a year ago, well, that's shrinking most farmers' profits and making them have to think long and hard not only about this year's crop, but what they can afford to plant next year.
0: I know you spoke with one farmer who's a third-generation farmer in Tuscola County. What did he have to say about fuel prices?
3: Well, Dave Ruprecht says that his corn and soybean that he's harvesting now, well, that crop is not as large as last year's crop. So he's not exactly sure how the diesel prices will end up affecting his farm.
4: So if we can market it at a little higher price, maybe we can offset some of those expensive diesel costs. But as of right now, until we get the crop off, certainly we've done some forward contracting, but until we get the crop off and see what we actually have on the field, that's still an unknown.
0: Steve, let's put this in perspective somewhat. It may be news to some people that diesel fuel is even in the equation for farmers. How much diesel do farmers tend to go through?
3: Well, let's do a little math. Diesel prices have been close to $7 a gallon, and a lot of farm vehicles, the big John Deere tractors and such, well, they have gas tanks that take 100 or more gallons. And during harvest season, farmers have multiple vehicles harvesting and transporting their crops to processors and elevators for storage. And many Michigan farms need daily fuel truck deliveries during the fall corn and soybean harvest, and the harvest can last for weeks. So diesel is both very expensive and very critical for Michigan farmers.
0: Some people may be aware that there has been talk in Washington of a diesel export ban. Can you take us through what that would do?
3: All right. It's important to know the U.S. exports more than 1 million barrels of diesel every day, mainly to Central and South America, and with a significant amount going to Europe. Now, supporters claim an export ban would lower diesel prices domestically because of increased supply, and that would knock maybe about 30 cents a gallon off the price. But critics say that doesn't take into account that most of the diesel being exported is from refineries along the Gulf Coast. And they say it's not easy to move that diesel to other parts of the U.S., adding that to do so would be time-consuming and would be expensive.
0: Gotcha. So what is it that farmers would most like to happen right now to try to bring down their costs?
3: Just some relief, really. Farmers say that they support suspending the federal and state gas taxes, and that would amount to around 70 cents a gallon. Also, many would like to see the federal government step in and give them a rebate on what they've been paying for diesel prices so far.
0: Michigan Public's Steve Carmody. You can find more of his reporting at michiganpublic.org. Steve, thanks.
3: My pleasure.
0: We're going to pause for a short break now. And after that, a whole new lens on the bugs in your backyard. Photographer Joseph Ferraro talks to us about the wonders of the micro world in a moment. You're with Stateside.
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8: Hi, I'm Dustin Dwyer. 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
0: This is Stateside. I'm April Baer. So you go on Instagram and you see this incredible wealth of wildlife photographed by just plain folks, deers, foxes, squirrels, and oh so many types of birds. The variety is incredible. Imagine that cornucopia on a micro scale with the trained eye of a photographer, just as vibrant, just as diverse, but very, very tiny. This is the portfolio of Southeast Michigan-based photographer Joe Ferraro. He makes the world of bugs as inviting and colorful as anything you'd find in the woods. And the best part is most of it's in your own backyard. Joe Ferraro, welcome to Stateside.
9: Thank you.
0: You've been a professional photographer for a lot of years. How did the interest in the micro come about?
9: About 12 years ago, I needed a change. I was kind of like an occasional, I always called myself occasional photographer. I was doing more like urban landscapes, urban sunsets, things of that nature. And I was doing this like constructive studio work with it. That work was kind of nearing a close of the conversation that I was having with myself. And my life was in chaos. It was complete chaos back then, and I needed something simpler that I could just do near my house. And I had done macro like years and years and years ago with, you know, my film camera, and I still have my like bellows and all that stuff and lens reversals and stuff. So I'm like, how hard can this be? Right? I'm a gardener. I was having my, you know, growing my garden and growing stuff. I'm like, okay, I'm just going to do like some fine art macro photography. It's self-contained. I can do this pretty easily. And that was like the kind of like the genesis of it all, of like needing a change. But as soon as I went out there and started photographing, I realized I didn't know really anything about anything anymore. And all the things I thought I knew from back then.
10: You mean about photography, or about insect life?
9: Oh, insect life. I barely knew like the surface of it. I knew a little bit, not a lot. Mm-hmm. To the point where I couldn't identify most of the subjects I was looking at. I had no idea what they even were, but I like to learn. So I started photographing, and then like, okay, well, this is rubbish. This work is, you know, it's rubbish. It's needs to be better.
10: You were displeased.
9: I was very displeased. I was very displeased.
10: So there are forms of macro photography that are very technically enhanced. I wondered if like what you found is that the greater challenges were more technical in nature, or more in getting to know the subjects a little better.
9: Yes.
10: Both.
9: Both. So technical was an aspect of it. I'm still like a single frame photographer, so I don't do like the focus stacking and hyper stacking and hyper realistic stuff, or like super realistic, like where you have this extreme depth of field. But yeah, I wanted to know what I was photographing, and that knowing what you're photographing as a nature photographer then informs you how you approach your subject. Because then you know, okay, who's friendly, who's not friendly, who has really good vision, who doesn't, you know, have that great of vision, who's going to let me get close, who's not going to let me get close. So there's that, like, technical aspect of it. And then there was also, like, from the start of it, of my, like, ethical aspect of it, of looking at what people were doing, going, okay, well, I need to have, for my own self, a strong set of ethics where I try and do no harm. That's the basis of, because there was no point, because we're watching people take insects, either steal them, kill them to bring them into the studio, or they're chilling them down in the...
10: Wait, that's a thing?
9: That's a thing. It used to, I mean, it's not so much probably anymore, but people still manipulate the animals.
10: Yeah. I mean, historically, there's obviously a long history of like catching butterflies and then pinning them and, you know, making images of that.
9: This is much, I would say, almost even darker, where like you see those like happy frog photos of a frog, and you see like a beetle on its back or something, and it's riding the frog, like, you know, like, uh-huh, it's a rodeo. That's manipulated. They have strings tied around those frogs to hold their arms in a position. And the insects are either dead or, again, chilled to put on the subjects, or like they put snails on frogs' heads. Like, they put these animals in situations that they would never exist in nature.
10: So what degree of difficulty did it add to your work to try to go about it in an ethical way?
9: I think it made it easier. Because you limit your choices. I love creativity through restriction. It's been a huge part of my process always. So you have a limited amount of choices. So since you have a limited amount of choices, it makes it easier, because you can make decisions easier. Like, I don't clip flowers, and I've, you know, yelled at other photographers, and I feel it's very strongly about it, where, you know, if you go out into a field that's not your property, on your property, your garden, you do whatever you want to do. It's yours. But you're out in a public space. You don't clip flowers to, like, you know, if a subject's on, you know, a stem or something like that. You don't clip it off and bring it to another area to photograph it. I feel strongly about that, because you go, okay, one person doing that's no big deal. There's a lot of macro photographers out there. There's a lot of nature photographers out there. Now you have 100 people coming through an area, all clipping part of a bush, part of a stem. They're going in a field. They're clipping the flowers. What happens?
10: Then you have an empty field.
9: They have an empty field. And now no one gets to enjoy it. And I like showing the subjects in situ, you know?
10: Yeah.
9: I like showing them where they are because it gives context to them as well. And yeah, just, I don't know if it makes it more difficult because sometimes it's not like the best background.
10: Well, I was just going to say, I think it actually speaks volumes because I feel like the aesthetic surroundings that you present your subjects in always look amazing too.

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1: To look at some of these photos and not, to some degree, anthropomorphize what I'm looking at.
2: Yes, we're not supposed to do that, but it is hard not to do that. And it's funny because the Mason Bee, and that's a conversation.
1: Do you want to talk first about capturing the photo, and then we can sort of...
2: Well, I have a hotel in the backyard.
1: Okay.
2: for the Mason Bees that I set up, hoping to lure the native Mason Bees. And I've only seen in all my years of having the hotel one single native Mason Bee.
1: You're kidding. They are that scarce.
2: So the rest, wow. But the rest of the ones that you're seeing are actually the ones that humans brought over for pollinating, you know, fruit trees and such. So they're the non-native bees. So I'm probably going to be retiring the hotel because I'm breeding now non-native species. And it's like that kind of like pros and cons, you know, like it's this balance. They're here. Am I hurting my area and environment because I'm allowing these non-natives to really take over? But then I also get native wasps, native cuckoo wasps, that are actually parasitizing the bees as well. So they're utilizing them as
1: prey.
2: Yeah.
1: Yeah.
2: As prey or as food, as their hosts.
1: Yeah.
2: So there's that part too. So it's just like this conversation I'm having with myself. Like, do I retire the hotel? It's always fun, like my little herald of spring, when I see the ground bees emerging, and then I look out in the backyard and you see like this flurry of bees around the hotel, and they're the male bees that are coming out first. You know, they emerge first, and they're waiting for the females to emerge so they can, you know, mate and make more bees.
1: Yeah. We talk about anthropomorphizing animal photos in ways that make us think that they're having some kind of human experience when what they're in fact having is an animal experience. Is that at all a consideration when you're photographing insects?
2: With spiders, probably a lot, because the jumping spiders see you and react to you. The other insects, I try and blend in. I try and be part of the environment. I try to be a big, giant bush that just suddenly appeared in the area with this, you know, giant thing that's now like pointed at them.
1: If you're just joining us, my guest is photographer Joseph Ferraro. He has an Instagram feed you can access right now to see his amazing macro photos of insects and other forms of life. Joe, one of the most striking things that I get out of your view of the world, or I guess your camera's view of the world, is just how furry the natural world is. We tend to think of insects as, you know, like all being creative, hard little carapaces. But everywhere I look on your subjects, from caterpillars to bees to ants, they have something that looks to me like hairs that they use to interact with their environment. Were there any other surprises for you generally about insect life when you got deep into this?
2: It's brutal.
1: How brutal they are.
2: It's brutal. It's very like... I mean, it's beautiful. It's absolutely, you know, stunning to see these creatures that are like tiny. They're so tiny and they're perfect. They have all the exact parts that they need to, you know, to feed, to fly, to mate. And they're designed beautifully. But it is brutal. It's like everything is eating something or being eaten. And it's just the way it is. And it was a hard thing to accept. Like, first off, it's like, you know, you first start doing this and it's like, okay, I'm going to, like, you know, do the whole raising, you know, butterflies and my, you know, eastern black swallowtails and, oh,
1: planting milkweeds in the backyard and the whole
2: and you know, milkweed
1: yards.
2: And then I grow fennel because I like fennel, and then the swallowtails love the fennel. But then you find out, like, oh, one of your, you know, caterpillars has been parasitized, and instead of a butterfly coming out of the chrysalis, a wasp emerges, and you're like, and some people would react like, well, they want to kill the wasp because, you know, it's

0: eating or harming their butterfly.
1: Yeah. Yeah.
0: And I'm like, but it's part of the natural world. It's there to keep the numbers down. There's a checks and balance built into nature. Like, nature knows kind of what it's doing. So us, like, intervening isn't always, like, the best thing. It's beautiful. I mean, that's always the thing that I take away from this. It's absolutely stunning where people look at flies and go, oh, you know, gross, a fly. And then you look at the myriad of flies out there. And, you know, they're stunning.
1: I know better than to ask a photographer if he has a favorite image, because that's a really mean and cruel question. But I am curious if you have some species that are among your favorites to photograph.
0: I do have. I have a top three. I always lead. I have a top three. The small sweppies. So the small native sweppies, like the Lasioglossums. So that's a top one, because that was one of the first, like, photos that I went, wow, this is amazing. Like, I took a photo of a small sweat bee on the hydrangea that grows, like, alongside my driveway. And it probably wasn't exactly, like, at one-to-one, like, true macro size, but it was close enough where I, you know, had the bee, and then I could see, like, the pollen, like, flying off it from it moving. And it's like, oh my, they're like, this is amazing. So that's one. Any of the jumping spiders, because they're just friggin' adorable
1: and just incredible athletes.
0: Yeah, they're great. They interact, and it doesn't matter, like, from the small ones to the larger ones that we have. Like, if I see a jumping spider, I am stopping and taking a photograph of it and doing some portraits. And then the ambush bugs then are my like in the top three. So they say, like, favorite photograph, I probably would still have to say right now, the ambush bug that I had that was for the Wildlife Photographer of the Year. It was nominated for the People's Choice Award last year. So that's still probably one of my favorites, just because it made it so far in the world, and it's like, it's out there.
1: You got a couple of these pinned at the top of your your Instagram feed. These look like, I mean, I don't know how big they are. They look like big boys in the photos.
0: They're small. And that one was a nymph, so it was immature. So we're talking only probably like 3-ish, 4 millimeters.
1: Brilliant colors.
0: And they're stunning as nymphs. They're beautiful as adults.
1: Are there any species that you've been dying to capture an image of that you have not been able to get the drop on yet?
0: I want to keep photographing the rest of our native bees in Michigan. I probably only have about 65 species of our, like, 450.
1: Wow.
0: So I have a lot to go. A couple years ago, I finally got a pseudoscorpion.
1: Oh?
0: And that was exciting. That was right in the backyard, and so that was like, I was super stoked. And I happened to be just photographing, like, isopods in the backyard, like sow bugs and things of that nature, and I, like, saw something, like, move into frame. I went, ah! Like, scream, and then, you know, my battery's dying. I'm, like, you know, calling my girlfriend from the yard for the house to, like, grab me another battery, because my battery's dying and I don't want to, like, lose sight of where it is, because it's so small, so you're trying to track it. So that was pretty fun. Yeah, it's like, species wise, I think it's just like rounding out the whole native bees, or getting as many as I can.
1: It's crazy. I mean, you could spend your whole life on this and never get all of them.
0: You could.
1: Yeah. You said when we started talking that you were ready for something different. How would you say that this extended project has changed your eye and changed your creative process?
0: I learned to slow down. Peace. Because when I'm out there with my camera, I can't be nervous. And I'm a hyper person. I drink a lot of coffee, and but that's like my one takeaway of just, like, it's peace. It's calm. It's like any artist that you're in your zone and doing something, the world drops away. You know, I go out into a field and it's like I may get 15 feet into a place and see something interesting and spend the next hour just kneeling in a, you know, a patch of flowers or, you know, sedges or whatever, looking at something and just existing. And it's like this, it's a feeling. It's a something just to know, like, you're just there. You're just, you're in a moment. You get to see all these things around you. You get to see all these animals going about their lives, and just everything's doing its thing.
1: That's photographer Joseph Ferraro. We spoke with him last May. By the way, the building where Joseph's studio is located is opening up to the public this Saturday. He and 30 other artists would absolutely love for you to come see where and how they work. The address is 2679 East Grand Boulevard in Detroit. The hours are 2 to 8 p.m. Information is on today's show page, along with a link to Joseph's Instagram profile. Time for a break now. You may have heard that an unnamed Cornell University student has filed a civil lawsuit against 7 fellow students, including one from Michigan, stating they sexually abused her. One advocate from Ingham County is going to give us her perspective on the case in just a moment. You're with Stateside.
2: 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I'm Christopher Johnson.
3: Allie was at home when she got a phone call from her former cellmate. She could barely make out what she was saying, but something big had gone down inside the woman's prison. Something unprecedented. And something very, very wrong. On the next Snap Judgment, we are Jane Doe. Snap Judgment. Do not miss it.
2: Snap Judgment starts at 9. 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
4: In November, Michigan voters will elect 2 people to serve as justices on the Michigan Supreme Court. 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Hi, I'm Doug Tribou. 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
1: This is Stateside. I'm April Baer. Just to note that the following conversation concerns sexual assault. If you need to steer away to take care of yourself, please do so. If you or someone you love has experienced sexual assault or human trafficking, there's a confidential anonymous hotline you can call 24/7 anywhere in Michigan. The number is 855-VOICES-4. As details continue to emerge regarding the Cornell 7 case in New York, the revelations are raising familiar and deeply painful questions about how universities, police, and local prosecutors handle allegations of sexual violence. For survivors and advocates here in Michigan, these national headlines carry a heavy sense of deja vu. Today, we've invited Valerie Von Frank, who is a founder of Posse, Parents of Sister Survivors Engage. That's an advocacy organization that was founded by parents of survivors of abuses inflicted by Larry Nassar, former MSU doc. Valerie Von Frank, thank you so much for joining us, and welcome to Stateside. We're glad to have you.
5: Thank you so much for letting us have our voices heard, April.
1: I wanted to start with some of the institutional parallels in this case. It's not the same, but what we're looking at unfolding are allegations involving multiple perpetrators, campus police involvement, and internal disciplines contrasted with criminal prosecution. And I wonder if any of what's been going on in Ithaca rings as familiar to you.
5: I think from what I've heard from the sister survivors, too, that it is very close to home. It's very re-traumatizing. Because this woman was so unheard by her institution, and the institution did not back her up when she made her initial complaint. And the, frankly, the prosecutor has said some things that were less than supportive of this victim, who has gone through the most horrendous experience that people can imagine. I don't think most people can imagine it, actually.
1: Yeah. If we could take a minute to look at the legal framework. In New York State, the district attorney of the county in question, Matthew Van Houten, cited some statutory limitations regarding intoxication and consent. Here in Michigan, criminal sexual conduct laws were updated in 2023 and now explicitly say that a person who is incapacitated by alcohol or drugs cannot legally consent, regardless of whether the intoxication was voluntary. Valerie, is there that much variation between state laws on these matters?
5: There really is, April. There are variations in everything from the statute of limitations, the time in which a victim has to really process and come forward with their complaint against a perpetrator, to childhood marriage laws. This is just one case in point.
1: I'm curious about the kinds of things that you hear from survivors about their experiences on the ground telling their stories these days, given the very painful self-reflection and legal reflection that has been going on in Michigan, whether you think a report like this would be handled different today than perhaps it would have been 20 years ago.
5: Oh, absolutely. I think that a lot of good reporters and a lot of the media have some more understanding now, particularly you and your station have done such an excellent job of covering the case, you know, our case that involves the MSU perpetrator. I think there is more awareness, but I also see creep. For example, watching television shows now, I see a creep back to female victims and a lot of prurient details that don't need necessarily to be revealed. I mean, this woman's name may come out at some point, and I, as a mother, don't think that I would appreciate having the number of times a perpetrator had raped my daughter be generally known. I mean, we know the general situation, and can we just leave it at that? Do we have to go into the details and the timeline and, you know, the ketamine lines and some of the stuff that has come out, I think, has been more for others' interest than in the best interest of the victim.
1: One of the facts of the Cornell case is the fact that campus police were called and investigated. The Ithaca City Police were not informed. Are there some differences that you've observed in how a campus police force might investigate, or the relative experience of campus police forces compared with what city, county, or state policing agencies might do?
5: Yes, I think that we are very fortunate that Michigan State Police, with Andrea Munford, who investigated our case 10 years ago and took it seriously, with the first survivors coming forward, has done an excellent job of trying to be more trauma-informed. I think that it varies considerably when you get outside into the different city and state police forces as to who you get and what trauma-informed really means. I don't think that's consistent at all. There's no consistent definition. There's no consistent training. And a lot of police forces haven't or cannot budget in a way that they have somebody on staff that is a trauma-informed officer when they take those statements. And so from the UP down to Coldwater, you get just a huge variation.
1: Valerie, one of the key talking points when Tompkins County District Attorney Van Houten was making his statement about reopening the case was that the survivor's first statement to campus police did not explicitly allege that she was physically forced, that she was unconscious, or that she was drugged against her will. There are some pretty important discrepancies between that first recounting and the recounting that we see in the civil complaint that Jane Doe's attorney has filed. Can you maybe, for those who have not been involved in, you know, parsing some of the legal vagaries, what are some reasons why survivors might not say, "I did not consent," the first time they're asked?
5: There are so many reasons. It is so hard for a survivor to come forward at all because of societal responses like not being believed. To come forward at all is a huge act of courage. And sometimes they're met with an officer they may not feel comfortable with, or they just are not, they have not processed it totally, what has happened to them when they are first interviewed. And then there's the way memory works. We know that as we go on, we may have something, a trigger that jogs our memory about a specific detail a little bit later on. This woman may have been incapacitated. We'll wait for the legal system to do its work. But if whether or not she was, her judgment after such a huge trauma may not have been exactly spot on at that particular moment. Memory is just so tricky for survivors. We tend to accept that war veterans come home with some PTSD in many cases, and we know that they may not remember a specific incident in full, and then something will trigger them and they'll have a flashback. And that's the way the mind works. It protects us. And so a survivor is in a protection mode, hopefully, and their memory and their brain are trying to protect them from the worst of the trauma initially. And it takes time. It takes sometimes a very long time to process that.
1: Do you see the way this case has been handled and the strong focus on the discrepancies in recountings of the incident? Do you see that affecting other survivors who might come forward with their own experiences?
5: Absolutely. I think what this prosecutor has said and the discrepancies that he's pointing out, or the district attorney has said, and the discrepancies that he's pointing out are incredibly harmful. Because he obviously does not understand trauma. He does not understand the way a victim's mind might work in this situation. And this is a person who's supposed to be on your side, supposed to be supporting and assisting. And if that person is not going to support and assist, who else do you look for in the institution? Cornell has failed this woman as woefully as MSU failed the 546 known victims of the case with the physician in 2018.
1: If you're just joining us, my guest today is Valerie Von Frank. She's the founder of Parents of Sister Survivors Engage. The group does advocacy work among survivors of sexual assault and in concert with them. And the group was founded within MSU's community. Valerie, if I can just ask on a little bit broader question about what you've observed in the further education of the Greek communities in Michigan's universities. I mean, I guess most your experience is most closely with MSU. What kinds of conversations do you see fraternities and sororities having amongst themselves, or is the university having with them?
5: Well, I don't think that there is enough conversation about fraternities, and we know that the culture is not good in male fraternities, generally speaking. I think that the purpose of the fraternity is to go out and do good works, to provide a community and a bonding experience for men. I think that we've seen quite a bit, again, of that toxic masculinity going on. And I don't think, frankly, that Michigan State is doing enough to have conversations with the fraternities. We sent in a Freedom of Information Act request a year ago for information about all of the fraternities that are on probation or suspension or have lost their registration, to get some idea of what the cause of that was. Was it hazing? Was it drinking and alcohol illegally for underage students? Or was it a rape? And after a $2,000 bill that did not fit in our budget for FOIAs, we were not able to get any information. With the Interfraternity Council on campus, there are a list of 28 that MSU sanctions. And half of those, April, are on probation, suspension. There's one that has a loss of student organization registration through 2034, and we don't know why. I think parents need to be having really honest and candid conversations with not only their students, but they should be talking to board members at MSU and the administration at MSU as to why there are no details. One of the other mothers in Posse said that universities should come with a warranty so that you can get your tuition returned if something like this happens. We don't know if the same sort of thing that happened at Cornell has happened here because we can't get any information about it.
1: You bring up something I wanted to ask about, and that's what parents outside of these circles may be thinking right now. I have to say the conversations I've been most aware of are parents who have no connection with universities yet or who maybe are getting ready to send their kids out into the world and just wondering what in the world to tell them, how to inform them, how to protect them, both girls and boys. What does this bring up for you? Is there anything that you think parents can say that can help put a lens on what's going on in Ithaca?
5: I think what parents need to do for their children to prevent a situation like Cornell is to start very young. And when we play the heads and shoulders, knees and toes game, there's a lot between the shoulders and the knees, and children need to be able to name that. If a child doesn't want to give hugs, they should be taught that they have control over their body and they don't need to necessarily give hugs. When you get to college age, hopefully you've had 1,000 conversations with your child. It's small moments when you have an opportunity to help them understand that some societal norms about violence are not acceptable to you as a parent and should not be acceptable to your child. And you teach them that both in those conversations along the way and in how you let yourself be treated in your own personal relationships. If you're in a two-person home, it's your relationship between you and your spouse and how you treat one another that sets an example for how they might actually go out and treat others. And by the time you get to college, you should be able to talk very frankly to your sons and let them know your expectations, that you expect them to represent your family, to represent themselves, to be respectful of others, and to have what the people I have the right to call aspirational masculinity, rather than the masculinity that we're seeing modeled right now from the top of the country on down, which is toxic. And for your girls, be frank with them and tell them that 1 in 4 women are raped in college, and tell them about the red zone, which is the initial period in the first semester, especially for freshmen, when college women are more likely to be raped. And alcohol and substance use is often involved in that. So they need to know, unfortunately, ways to protect themselves, because right now we just have too much of the male toxic attitudes going on, too much posturing by top leaders, and too many boys who haven't been taught that they don't have the right to take over women's bodies, to assault, to verbally assault. And nipping those verbal assaults in the bud is the very first step that we should all be aware of as a society.
1: Valerie Von Frank is the founder of Parents of Sister Survivors Engage. Valerie, thank you so much for sharing your expertise on this.
5: Gosh, April, it's been so nice to talk with you, and thank you for the excellent questions and for paying attention to this issue. There's so much need for that.
1: That's all for Stateside for today. Our show's producers are Ronia Cabansag, Michelle Jokishpolo, and April Van Buren, with additional help from Sam Bobian. Our senior producer is Mercedes Mejia, and the executive producer of Stateside is Laura Weber-Davis. You can find out more about what we do at michiganpublic.org. 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Thank you for listening. We'll see you Monday.

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3: 1A is coming to Ann Arbor. 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
1: Allie thought, deep inside, that she was doing the right thing. It was hard, yes, but she was brave. And her friends still locked inside prison, they deserve justice. They deserve to be heard. They deserve to be safe. When the phone call came, Allie felt a sinking feeling in her stomach that something big had just been set in motion. Event she couldn't control, and she had no idea what happened next. Today, a Snap Judgment special. We are Jane Doe. Right after this short break, Snappers.

0: Live from NPR News in Washington, I'm Ryland Barton. World leaders from the Group of Seven countries saying they've agreed to release 100 million barrels of oil and fuel products, starting with substantial amounts of diesel after the fuel recently hit record high prices in the U.S. President Trump says he asked for it. He's facing pressure to address surging prices ahead of November's midterm elections. New York Democratic Governor Kathy Hochul says she wants answers about why an alleged rape case at Cornell University wasn't fully investigated. NPR's Brian Mann reports.
1: Hochul says she's troubled by the behavior of university leaders, campus police, and a local prosecutor who dropped the investigation 2 years ago after seeing only a partial transcript of the woman's allegations.
2: I will not allow anyone to sweep this case under the rug.
1: Letitia James, the state attorney general, will now take over the criminal probe. Hochul says she'll also push to close a loophole in state law that makes it harder to prosecute sex crimes when the victim has been drinking or using drugs.
2: Voluntary intoxication is not a license for sexual assault or gang rape, period.
1: Cornell University has also agreed to Hochul's demand that an outside counsel review the school's handling of the case. Brian Mann, NPR News, Ithaca, New York.
0: Krista Pike's attorneys say she's still in a hospital, unconscious and on a ventilator after her failed execution in Tennessee on Wednesday. Pike was sentenced to death for a murder she committed at age 18. She would have been the first woman executed in Tennessee in more than 200 years. Republican Governor Bill Lee has ordered an independent review and paused executions. This week, the Trump administration began mailing out $500 checks to nearly 1 million Americans enrolled in certain private health insurance plans. As NPR's Selena Simmons Duffin reports, the money comes from fees collected from health insurance companies.
3: The group of people receiving the checks live in one of the 30 states that use healthcare.gov as their Obamacare website and make too much money to receive premium subsidies. Cynthia Cox directs the program on the Affordable Care Act at the health research organization KFF.
4: Essentially, what the Trump administration is doing is taking some user fee dollars that insurance companies have paid to the federal government to operate healthcare.gov.
3: Usually that money is used for community groups who help people understand their options and enroll. But the Trump administration has slashed funding for those groups and is now sending out checks instead. Selena Simmons-Duffin, NPR News, Washington.
0: This year's Kennedy Center honors will be held at Washington, D.C.'s Capital One Arena instead of the usual riverfront performing arts venue. The change comes after the center's Trump-friendly board voted to close the iconic venue after a judge blocked plans to add President Trump's name. Trump has claimed the center needs safety repairs, which he says will only happen if his name is added. U.S. stocks rose near their record highs today. This is NPR News from Washington. Hurricane Rachel has been upgraded to a Category 3 storm off of Mexico's Pacific coast. Its swells are expected to generate life-threatening surf. Northern Mexico and parts of the U.S. Southwest are still dealing with flooding and damage from Hurricane Polo earlier this week. The deal to merge Paramount Skydance and Warner Brothers Discovery is expected to finalize next week, NPR's Mondoli Del Barco reports.
5: With help from his billionaire father, Larry Ellison, and investors from Saudi Arabia, Qatar, and others, David Ellison will soon have control over his mega company, which he named Skydance. Ellison is spending more than $111 billion to combine two legacy film studios, streaming companies, and news outlets CNN and CBS News.
6: What once was the peak is now just the beginning.
5: Ellison posted this video on X and wrote that Skydance will allow Paramount and Warner Brothers to continue their individual identities, despite protests from actors, writers, and others, and after passing legal and regulatory challenges, the deal is expected to close on Tuesday. Mandalit Del Barco, NPR News, Los Angeles.
0: Basketball star Caitlin Clark's new signature sneakers sold out in 2 hours on Nike's website, according to CNBC. Nike's CEO says the Caitlin ones were launched in 5,000 retail stores, the largest signature shoe launch in the company's history. Clark's Indiana Fever were eliminated from the 2026 WNBA playoffs last night after losing to the Las Vegas Aces in the first round. This is NPR News.
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10: My name is Lynn Washington, and welcome to our Snap Judgment special investigation. We are Jane Doe. Now, Alexandria Prout, known as Allie, was assaulted in prison by an officer, and she vowed to herself that when she got out, she would take that officer down. And that's exactly what she was in the process of doing when on August 2nd, 2024, officers inside the prison took 159 women from her old unit, locked them in a chow hall, and beat them and gassed them. Allie's old cellmate, Christina Cameron, called her afterward frantic. Her girlfriend disappeared after the crackdown. The listeners should note that this episode is the result of a years-long prison investigation and references both violence and sexual assault. This is part two of We Are Jane Doe. Now let our producer, Molly Bolaños, take it from here.
11: When Katrina Cameron was brought back to her cell in D Yard, she couldn't see out of one eye, and her glasses had been lost.
12: So I came into my room, and I was just trying to breathe. And I got in the shower.
11: Cameron's girlfriend and cellmate, Christina Wind, who tried to shield her with her body in the dining hall, she wasn't back in their cell. Cameron had no idea where she was. So this is when Cameron called her former cellmate, Allie. Cameron wanted Allie's help. She wanted her to call an attorney and try to find out what had happened to Wind.
12: And I said, I need to know what happened to Wind. Where is Wind? I was scared. I didn't know if they were going to try to kill her. I didn't know if she was okay.
11: Later that night, Katrina Cameron finally found out where Wind had been taken. It wasn't the hospital or the medical unit. She'd been taken to segregated housing, the jail within a jail, and accused of assaulting an officer.
12: They gave me replacement clothes, but I wasn't allowed a shower or anything, and I could not take care of myself. I didn't understand. My body had stopped moving. I didn't understand how badly I was beaten, so I couldn't I couldn't wash myself or anything. I was taken into a room for 4 days with mace still all over me.
11: On her fifth day in solitary confinement, Wynn says she was finally allowed to shower. After about 10 days, a woman from CDCR headquarters in Sacramento came to visit her.
12: That was the first time in my entire career, and I have done over 24 years in prison, as the first time I have ever had Sacramento come see me, first of all. Second of all, had a lady looking at me with a tear in her eye for my safety. That was crazy. She apologized to me for what I had went through and said she's seen that and she doesn't ever condone what she's seen in that video.
13: I did relay my concern for the incident and, you know, tried to provide, and I mean, the apology for the overall situation, right? And to let her know that we didn't condone the incident.
11: This is Angela Kent. She's retired from CDCR now, but when the August 2nd incident happened, she was working in administration, appointed by the governor as the associate director of the whole women's division of the agency.
13: To have something like this of this magnitude, it felt, I was in disbelief.
11: Kent sat and watched the video, frame by frame.
13: Looks to me like, almost like the civil rights riots, where the students you know, are being hit with batons and being sprayed. And it's just unacceptable. It was excessive. It looks like they're lining them up for the firing squad. And there's nothing in what those women were doing that even warranted the kind of force that was delivered.
11: Kent's worked for CDCR for 18 years, 27 in law enforcement overall, and had never seen anything like it. She went to the prison itself to show the staff and population this was serious. She made sure Wind was released from restricted housing that day, and the disciplinary charges against her were dropped. As Kent drove away from the prison, all she could think about was how to prevent this from happening again.
13: I know at the time, my opinion, it was anyone involved should be fired. There is no doubt in my mind that if you start to empower women that are incarcerated and you start to give credibility to their voice, that there's going to be tremendous resistance.
11: In the course of our reporting, we found out that the operation on August 2nd had a name. It was called Operation Breakdown.
14: Were the events of August 2nd on your mind at all when you
15: They were. The events on August 2nd were on my mind when I went to testify, because I was not only fighting for me, I was fighting for other women who are still facing injustice.
11: 2 months after the mass use of force incident on August 2nd, Allie drove with her sister and spent the night at a hotel near the Madera County Courthouse. And the next morning,
15: I listened to my favorite music while I did my makeup.
11: Sia's Unstoppable.
15: Wore something I felt really good and comfortable, confident in. Made sure I looked and felt confident.
11: She walked from the hotel to the courthouse. She was the first witness called to the stand in the case against Gregory Rodriguez, the former officer charged with raping her and so many others.
15: I had to be strong, and I was factual. I wasn't highly emotional. I just was stoic, and I sat in the courtroom, and I just answered the questions. I had to point him out in the courtroom. So when I had to point him out, I did make eye contact with him.
11: The DA's office called 13 victims to testify at trial. Allie had seen some of them when she was checking into the hotel the day before.
15: And I just remember briefly, you know, running into them and them saying, "This is horrible. This is just awful. I can't believe we have to be here." And I'm like, "I know it's rough, but you know, it's what's best for us. You know, we just need to get through it."
11: Their identities, including Allie's, were kept secret. And they each took the stand as a Jane Doe. There's Nicole Doe,
16: Erica Doe, Andrea, Sonia, Sarah, Brandy, Rosa, Nancy, Serena, Paige, Brianne, Jennifer.
11: And of course, Alexandria Doe. Some of them were women who were transported from the prison where all of this happened. At trial, it came out that someone had reported Rodriguez's misconduct all the way back in 2014. CDCR investigated at the time, but dismissed the allegation.
17: A striking moment unfolding in Madera Court Monday, woman after woman recounting abuse they suffered at the hands of Gregory Rodriguez.
11: On day 19 of the trial, Rodriguez took the stand in his own defense. He denied everything. And his defense attorney tried to make Allie and the other women appear unreliable, greedy for settlement money, calling them, quote, convicts.
15: I know a lot of people want to think, let's blame her. Let's blame her. She's a pretty girl. She seduced him. It's her fault. And I hate the way men think, because men take no accountability. Like, I was an inmate. I couldn't consent.
11: By law, any sex between staff and prisoners is considered abuse because prisoners don't have the power to freely give consent. In the courtroom, the prosecution also presented DNA evidence. They found semen on that green chair in the BPH room. It was a match to Rodriguez. There were also the ducats. There was camera footage. And in the end, the evidence was overwhelming. The jury found him guilty on 64 counts.
18: A former correctional officer at the Central California Women's Facility in Chowchilla was sentenced to 224 years in prison.
11: Allie was at home with her daughter when she got a call from her attorney.
15: Robert called me and said, Allie, he was sentenced to 224 years in prison. It was a female judge. She gave him no empathy, no sympathy, and made sure he was nailed to the cross.
19: So why did you decide that this was a time that you were going to speak up about it?
15: During the trial, when he was being sentenced, I didn't get a chance to read a victim impact statement. So I felt like doing this would be part of like closure for me. Mm-hmm. And then I feel like it's important, you know, I still have friends that are incarcerated that are still dealing with the systematic corruption and the retaliation from correctional staff.
11: As far as we can tell, no other officers were ever disciplined in connection with Rodriguez's years of criminal abuse.
20: Did you feel surprised that an officer was actually criminally convicted?
21: I was very surprised that an officer got convicted.
11: Allie's old roommate, Katrina Cameron.
21: I was extremely surprised because normally they protect their own. And now, like, we're waiting for, let's see if there's somebody that's going to be prosecuted from August 2nd, because that's what needs to happen. They assaulted us. So now that's what we're like, we're waiting. Like, Rodriguez had to pay for his crimes. Why do they not have to pay for theirs?
11: In late 2024, two investigations were getting underway, and they had really different approaches. One was led by the Department of Justice. The feds were coming in from the outside to find out if the Rodriguez case was just an isolated incident or if it pointed to a larger problem of sexual abuse in the prison. And if August 2nd, Operation Breakdown, was a part of that larger problem. The other investigation was led by the prison agency itself. They were coming at this from the inside. And their goal, or at least their stated goal, was to find out what had gone wrong on August 2nd and to hold the people responsible accountable.
22: Today we are here to discuss case number C in parentheses NV-C-CCWF-464-24-A.
11: We're going to start with that internal affairs investigation. We asked for all the tapes, but so far, CDCR hasn't given them to us.
22: In a room with me, identified as a subject, is Chief Deputy Warden Cynthia Rojas and her legal counsel.
11: This interview with the Chief Deputy Warden Cynthia Rojas was leaked on YouTube.
22: Rojas, on August 1st, did you have a meeting with then Acting Captain Mendoza and Associate Warden Torres?
23: Okay. Yes.
22: Could you?
23: But we weren't going to search that day. We were preparing.
11: Rojas says the acting captain and the associate warden were coming to her about ongoing problems on D Yard with people smoking and being disruptive.
23: They were a little flustered, like, what are we going to do? We got to do something with this block. It's, you know, it's getting out of control in there. And so then we decided, you know what? We need to do a mass search in there. Let's get the contraband out. And I did say, I said, we need to gain control of the f***ing unit.
22: Okay.
23: We need to gain control of it. And then I immediately told them, I don't mean it like that.
11: The investigator doesn't follow up to ask what she meant.
23: You guys know what I mean. I don't mean like that. It needs to be done. It needs to be done right. It needs to be done professionally in the way we know how to search. And they said, oh, we got you, boss. We know what you mean. We know what you mean. And I said, okay. And
11: then Rojas planned to be off the next day, but she gave them the go-ahead.
22: It was alleged that you made this statement, I'm tired of their they're going to find out who's in charge. Did you make that statement?
23: Not that I recall.
22: No, not that you recall? Okay. Did you make the statement, these bitches need to be reminded who's in charge? Or words to that effect?
23: Not that I recall.
22: Not that you recall.
23: Not that I recall.
22: Is that something that, is that language that you would use?
23: Do I curse? Yes. Do I refer to the female population as I do not.
22: Okay. So my question is, then why we have witnesses stating differently? Why do you think that is?
23: Like I said, I don't recall. I didn't say I did or I didn't. I'm telling you, I don't recall making that statement.
11: During the search, the contraband they found was pretty small stuff. Some vapes, cell phones, no drugs.
22: Okay, so no weapon stock or weapons?
23: Not that I recall, but I'd have to.
22: When I asked you...
23: We might have found one. I think we did find one or two.
22: Okay.
11: Rojas says she didn't realize that this kind of operation, breaking them down and taking their belongings with no notice, was completely out of the ordinary for this prison.
1: And the ultimate plan that was created, as far as from, you didn't direct it or it wasn't intended to in any way provoke the female staff or the female inmates, excuse me.
23: No, it was not.
1: Okay, that's it.
22: You are ordered not to discuss the details of this investigation except with your chosen representative.
11: They interview her for about an hour and 15 minutes, but they never ask her, was August 2nd actually about retaliation? Rojas did not receive any discipline for planning and approving Operation Breakdown. Later, she was promoted and is now acting warden at another prison. CDCR said they did take immediate action and held people accountable. In all, 34 officers were disciplined. Most received some type of temporary pay cut. Three people got fired. But some officers are still fighting their discipline, so that could change. We asked some of the women who were there what they thought of this, including Christina Wind. You know, Cameron's girlfriend, who was taken to solitary for about 10 days after officers beat her up.
20: So, like, CDCR has said that this event resulted in the largest disciplinary action ever taken by them, with, like, all of this consequences for officers. What do you make of that?
2: I think it's a couple people got hung out to dry and a couple people got punished and were used as fall guys, and I think the rest of the people are just working the CDCR circuit.
3: Does that feel like accountability to you?
4: Absolutely not. A pay cut, transferred so you could abuse somewhere else.
11: This is Elizabeth Lozano, who spoke out in those women's circles about her experience of assault.
4: To me, if you could openly spray people as if they're rats or roaches, they're not human. You completely disregarded them as human. They could not breathe. They believed they were going to die. You're sadistic. You're an abuser.
11: In the free world, if you, a regular citizen, assault someone with pepper spray, with a baton, with your fists, it could land you in prison. In this case, with the discipline that was handed out, not one officer was criminally charged with anything. With this internal investigation, the prison agency never got to the bottom of that central allegation that we'd heard, that the operation was meant to stop women from reporting sexual assault. But there was that other investigation, the federal one. They came out with their own findings. I reached out to Antoinette Yancey in prison and read to her from the report.
24: Let me tell you a little bit about what I found in this reporting. So I'll just read. The U.S. Department of Justice says California prison officials have failed for years. They say they found an unbroken pattern of staff sexual misconduct dating back to at least 2000 at the Central California Women's Facility. CDCR knew women faced a substantial risk of sexual abuse, but failed to adequately take steps to prevent it. Inadequate investigations and failures to hold employees accountable have amounted to a deliberate indifference and violate incarcerated women's rights under the 8th and 14th Amendment.
2: That's profound. I think it's profound. I do feel validated. I do feel that the federal government making this statement
0: is a start because the crimes held against women within prisons are serious and they need to be taken as serious. We're in here, some of us, for far less than what has been done to us.
24: Thank you so much, Antoinette. I really appreciate that.
0: Thank you.
24: I'm going to get on the phone with the federal government now to talk about this exact same thing, but I will talk to you soon and take care.
5: I called up Assistant U.S. Attorney Alexandra Young.
6: Yeah, so this investigation actually started 2 years ago in September of 2024.
5: She says federal investigators went to the prison and interviewed women.
6: Women, when we went to the facilities, told us about instances where they were subjected to unnecessary room searches and other types of retaliation close in time after they would report staff sexual abuse.
5: And the report talks about August 2nd.
24: Says that the evidence indicates it was retaliation for reporting staff sexual misconduct or abuse. I'm wondering what evidence led the DOJ to that conclusion.
6: Based on our interviews and what we were able to review of investigation files related to that incident, we believe that it was based on retaliation for women reporting staff sexual abuse. So

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1: And silence people for reporting, and to make it possible for people to report truly confidentially. They threatened to sue the state if CDCR does not comply. CDCR says that they look forward to working with the DOJ. We'll see what happens. In the meantime, Cameron and Wind and Yancey and many others still wake up every day in this place and see those same officers walking the yard.
2: Most of them are still working here. We see them all the time.
3: Arroyo back. Arroyo's back in the jail right now. They need to get rid of Arroyo forever.
1: Isidro Arroyo, that sergeant who Yancey said told them to stop filing PREA reports, he was transferred for a while, but now he's back.
3: You feel me? That ain't even cool. That's not cool. Because my wife is there. My wife is there. She just told me this actually not too long ago, too. Guess who back? Arroyo. I never.
1: Katrina Cameron is now legally blind from getting pepper sprayed in her eyes. She says she's not set foot in the chow hall since August 2nd.
4: If their goal was to scare women off from filing PREA, do you think they succeeded?
2: To scare them into silence? I would say perhaps majority of them, but there is a group that isn't going to be silenced, you know? And then hopefully the more of us that start to speak, the more will follow. What happens in the dark always comes to the light.

taking us on this journey. And thanks as well to the women who made your investigation possible. The producers of We Are Jane Doe are Madhi Bolaños, Anna Sussman, and Suki Lewis. Editing was provided by Nancy Lopez, Mark Ristich, and Suki Lewis. The piece was executive produced by myself, Glenn Washington, and Mark Ristich. Was fact-checked by Mark Betancourt. Original music and engineering by Dirt Schwartzoff. Production support from Marissa Dodge. Jeremy Rue from the UC Berkeley Graduate School of Journalism was our data editor. Special thanks to Amika Moda and all the women still inside the Central California Women's Facility brave enough to speak with us. The reporting was made possible in part by funding from the Poynter Institute. After the break, we sit down with Anna and Madhi to hear more.

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4: 1A is coming to Ann Arbor. Join Michigan Public and me, Jen White, for a live broadcast of 1A. We'll discuss what Michigan voters can tell us about the national electorate. 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
1: Welcome back to Snap Judgments. We are Jane Doe. This story was a monumental effort, a sprawling investigation. Molly Bolaños and Anna Sussman spent 2 years reporting on that story. And we have a lot of questions about trying to report on one of the largest women's prisons on earth. And Suki Lewis from On Our Watch, an editor of this series, is with Anna and Molly to talk about some of the things that didn't quite make it in.
2: Anna, Madi, I'm so excited to talk to you both today. There have been some stunning developments in this story that we definitely need to get into. But first, I wanted to give listeners a peek inside your investigation, how you found the story, what it was like to go inside the prison, because you actually went there, and what it's like trying to report a story like this when everything feels so secret. And can you start us off, Madi? How did this whole story get started for you?
3: I was getting ready to record the California report really early in the morning. It was around 5 a.m. the day after August 2nd. And then I got this call from a source inside the prison. They said something really big happened and that I should look into it. And I tried to ask more questions and they were like, well, you're a journalist, so do your work, basically. And so I got off the phone and immediately started digging around. It was especially interesting to me because it was at the women's prison where I grew up near Chowchilla.
2: What can you tell us about the source? Like, I know they want to remain anonymous, so we don't want to reveal too much about them. But Can you tell us anything about their orientation to the incident was or what they thought you specifically could look into about it?
3: I know that they weren't a part of it. They were there at the prison that day. And they knew that I was a reporter. And on that day, it seemed like they wanted to use my job to help uncover something.
2: Mm-hmm. And I know you did that initial reporting around it that aired on KQED that kind of just said, you know, this use of force incident happened. It was a really big deal, kind of started to detail some of the injuries and some of the fallout. But I think there was this really big question, right, that you still had, which is like, why had this happened?
4: I think to me, what was most interesting about this event was this idea might be connected to a much larger problem at the prison, that it wasn't an isolated incident, right? And that's what we were trying to unearth, right? In like this, I don't know, when you're like brushing off the sand archaeologically of some artifact, when you're like, what is this?
2: Which then led you in a kind of circuitous way to Allie. Tell me a little bit about that story.
4: We knew that there was a lawsuit, that a lawyer representing 13 women had brought a lawsuit saying, hey, this attack was linked to retaliation for women reporting sexual abuse. So I went to him to say, what evidence do you have? And he told me, you know, what Yancey had said, and he told me, you know, what that women had heard Arroyo make these threats. We went over some paperwork in his office, we went over some documents, and I was packing up my things to go. Honestly, I was packing up my things to go, and he said, I have a woman who wants to talk to you. And she's out of the prison, which was good because we were looking for folks who were out because they could speak more freely. So I said, great. And I think I called Madi and I was driving away. His office was way up in the mountains. And I said, there's somebody he wants us to talk to. And she said, sure.
3: Well, I remember you saying, like, you know, setting it up for me. And you were like, I'm not sure if this is going to be related at all. What do you think? Should we talk to her? And I was like, well, sure, why not? But I don't think I feel like we went into that conversation not knowing if it was going to be useful or not, but just checking.
4: A couple weeks later, you picked me up very early from my house, and we drove 2 hours, pulled up at this townhouse, and knocked on the door. And she let us in the house and sat down. And as soon as she started talking, I think we knew that something powerful was happening. She started with that opening line, I think, of the whole series, where she said, like, my name is Alexandria Proud, I'm Jane Doe, and I'm speaking for the first time, or something like that. And in that first interview, when we said, do you think that your experience is connected to the event of August 2nd, she was very confident.
3: Yeah.
4: She felt it was, which I think gave us enough confidence to try and connect those dots.
2: So, Anna, can you tell me a little bit more about Gregory Rodriguez? You know, what do we know about this man? What were you able to find out about how he was allowed to operate for so long?
4: I've never spoken to him. I've written to him in prison via several avenues, and he hasn't gotten back to me. So everything I know is from our reporting. He worked with the corrections department for 27 years, so that's a good long record. And from the trial, we learned that he had what I'm going to call a system in which he would write down the names of female prisoners who he was interested in. He would look them up in the kind of prison information system, and he would call them in to his office and offer them kind of perks, jobs, and in exchange for the jobs, you would get an extra phone call, or you would get a bottle of vodka. In some of the cases, he would really cultivate the relationship, going so far as to like make a little bed in a closet where he would bring somebody in order to sexually assault them. And in some of the cases, it seemed that he really felt he had, from my reading of it, like he really felt like he had relationships with some of these women. And some of them, it was real more kind of quick and dirty. Like he would assault them behind, like literally behind a curtain, like in a mop station. It seemed to me he knew exactly where there were no cameras and he knew where to take women to do what he wanted with them. And when we were at the prison, Medea, I remember you and I peering down that hallway where we knew he had done all of this, and you got chills and you were like, this is chilling.
3: Yeah. I mean, it was within the first 5 minutes of our tour. I felt sick, and I don't consider myself to be someone who gets queasy very easily, but immediately being put in that space was a very uncomfortable feeling.
2: I want to get more into the tour in a second, but there's one more thing that I want listeners to kind of know and clock before we go move on to that, which is about the timing of the investigation, what we uncovered through, that conversation that you had, Anna, with that secret source, and then also through the trial transcripts and from CDCR's own communication with you, Madi, which is that they clearly stated that Rodriguez was under investigation in June of 2022. And this is when Ali is at the prison and he goes on to assault her while he is under investigation twice, at least in July and in August, before she is finally released.
4: I believe, you know, that he was allowed to flourish and do this because nobody believed that these women deserved any better.
2: Hmm. All right. Now I want to turn to the tour. You guys both were able to go to this place that kind of looms so large in your investigation for so long and also in your life, Madi, since you were a child. Can you walk me through the gates of the prison?
3: I drove from my mother's home, which was only 30 minutes away from the prison. And I don't know, it seemed just like a very like stale, hollow. I don't know how to describe it.
4: I think as opposed to kind of the TV version of prisons, which are very like clanky and noisy and busy, it's got a vast emptiness, which is very eerie and very unsettling. After you go through kind of checkpoints and metal detectors, there's a moment when you step out into this blazing hot desert type of yard. And you step into a sally port, right? A kind of fenced-in chamber. The fences tower above you, three stories up, and one of them moves shut and clanks. And for a moment, you're in a box, and you're waiting for the next clank for the next fence to open. And I find that kind of maybe 4 seconds, it's like a portal, right? It's a portal to a world where the rules are different, and your rights are different, and you're hoping the gate opens, and you're hoping it doesn't open. And that's when everything shifts, I think.
3: Yeah, I think at that point, I got the sense that everything we were doing was being watched from every angle. Yeah.
4: At one point, we saw being walked across this, again, vast, empty yard. A woman kind of hunched over, and she was heavily shackled, and there were four or five officers surrounding her, and she had a hood tied over her head. Before we even asked, they said, "You might wonder what's happening over there," because we probably stopped in our tracks, you know, and stared at it. And they said, "That's ADSEG inmate, and so we have to have that spit hood over their head to protect the officers."
2: Was there any moment when you were walking through the prison, when you're walking through those yards, where you could connect with any of the women or speak to them? What was that like?
4: To enter any place and be told you're not allowed to speak to the people here, I feel like is already an uncomfortable ask. Imagine that it's like you were a human and you were told you can go into the McDonald's, but you may not speak to a single person there. You would automatically feel like this is weird. You're putting up a wall and it's an uncomfortable setup. But for a journalist in a prison, there's added layers of concern. And then, at 2 points, women shouted out to us, "They treat us terrible in here. They treat us like crap. They treat us like animals." Mm-hmm. And we had to just absorb it and not respond. And our guides heard it, and they pretended they didn't. Mm-hmm. And Medea and I looked at each other, "Did you hear that?" Mm-hmm.
3: And then we saw a guard approach them.
4: Right. At one point, a guard walked down one of the hallways and said, "Is there a problem down here?"
1: More We Are Jane Doe right after the break.
5: 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I'm Christopher Johnson.
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5: 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It's October 8th at 7 p.m. and is open to the public. MichiganHumanities.org/event. 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

0: like to snap judgment? We are Jane Doe, already in progress.
1: Now, Madi, did CDCR give you a reason why you both couldn't speak to any of the women?
2: They did not. But other than that, we did save our questions about August 2nd for the end of the tour. It was as we were walking back to that space that Anna described with the really tall fences that I decided to ask the public information officer of the facility, you know, you seem really proud of the work that you do here. I imagine August 2nd is kind of a stain on that. What do you think? And that's when he said that he would direct any questions about August 2nd to the agency's public information officer. So once we got back to the original building where we had to, you know, go through the metal detectors and all of that, I did ask her. We had been learning that there was allegations of sexual assault or of retaliation for sexual assault complaints. Like, had the agency's investigation looked into that? And she seemed pretty flustered by that question and ultimately said that that's something that they would have to get back to us on.
1: And that's a question I don't believe they ever answered.
2: No, they did not answer.
1: I just want to be clear that the documents that you asked for right after the August 2nd incident happened, so more than 2 years ago, those are public documents. The body cam footage, the internal affairs interviews, all of the surveillance footage, like none of this we have received all of. We were able to get a little bit of preliminary disciplinary documents, and they did release limited surveillance footage. So it makes it really hard to get a full picture of their own investigation, which is part of, I think, the role that you two are playing in this, the role of journalists to interrogate systems of power and see how they go about the business of holding themselves accountable. And so, you know, that was really stymied by their lack of transparency. In the end, one of the things that you both were able to help kind of build this picture because CDCR was so closed off was through these leaked tapes. Listeners already heard some of that from Cynthia Rojas. Maybe, Anna, you can set this up for us. Play a little bit of this interview with an officer who was there that day, who was one of the people who actually ended up getting fired.
3: So the prison does its own investigation after August 2nd to figure out what went wrong and who might be at fault for what. They're interviewing an officer who was there. His name is Jordan Tavira. And at this point in the interview, they're asking him about some things that they found out he said on his body-worn camera.
4: And then, did you hear yourself on your body-worn camera approximately 12:46, 17 hours, you randomly stated, get some baby, or word to that effect? Do you recall hearing that?
5: Yes.
4: And what would be the purpose of you saying that?
5: I don't remember the purpose of me saying that. I just remember, I did hear it on my body camera, though.
4: Okay. And you don't have a reason why you would say that?
5: No. I do know I was trying to close my baton, though.
4: And then at approximately 12:46, 46 hours, also on your body-worn camera, when you approached Officer Ricky, Officer Castro, you stated something to the effect of fun, fun, fun, baby. Did you hear yourself say that?
5: Yes.
4: And what was the point of saying that?
5: It's just sarcasm. Like, it's not really fun, but it's a big old incident.
3: I think it's fair to say that, like, there is a lot about corrections officer culture in this prison that is very concerning, deeply concerning. Yeah.
1: I remember, you know, both of you kind of describing this feeling of going on the tour like a metaphor for so much of your reporting in this story. You can see it, but you can't touch it kind of feeling. Mm-hmm. Can you talk about that a little bit, Anna, and how this like barrier of secrecy really prevents, you know, full insight into places like this?
3: People talk about a black box, right? Mm-hmm. To talk about a place with no transparency, where no information gets in and out, right? And it's like this small black box on an airplane where data is protected. To me, it feels like a massive black box with 2,000 people inside. that like nothing gets in or out. I talked to this trauma expert who's done a lot of work with the prison on helping the prison try to be more trauma-informed in the way that they interact with prisoners. And she said this thing that really stuck with me. I'll play it for you right now.
6: I mean, our prisons are public institutions. They're like our libraries. They're like our hospitals. They're like our public schools. This is also a public institution, but you cannot walk in. So the prison system is what we call a closed system. It is not open. We often talk about closed family. When a family is a closed family and isolated, there's greater risk of harm within that family. And so these closed systems always have higher risk for harm.
3: And there's not even a metaphor here. There's just massive walls. It's very simple. I think something that was really hard for us to hear, or really moving for us to hear, was when we spoke with women who had reported sexual assault and told us, if I could go back, I wouldn't have done that. And I can promise you I'll never do it again.
1: I believe you spoke to one of Gregory Rodriguez's victims, right?
3: Yeah. I mean, we have to speak very carefully because she is very scared. But she did report abuse at the hands of Gregory Rodriguez and felt that ever since she did that, she's been targeted inside by officers. So she had a laundry list of incidents that she felt were retaliation. We don't know if they were or not, but that's the life she's living. And she said, if I had to do it over again, I would not have reported the sexual assault because it's too dangerous for me in here to have reported that. And she said, and moving forward, there have been sexual assaults, and if there are any more, I will not report them. Mm. It's not safe for me.
1: So we were literally completely wrapping up this story, and this was kind of the state of play as things were when, Madee, you got another call. Please tell us what you have found out about what is happening inside the Chowchilla Women's Prison.
2: Right. So I learned that the warden at the California, Central California Women's Facility was transferred and demoted. She's now at the Valley State Prison in Chowchilla. Actually, it's right down the street from there. And then in the course of reporting that out, I learned that several officers had been walked off the yard, which means that they were taken off the premises of the prison, and it's related to sexual misconduct. We reached out to CDCR, and of course, they said that they could not comment, but they did say that there was an ongoing investigation.
1: I know this is still really kind of fresh information and that it's still developing, but what have you been hearing from advocates and people inside the prison about their reaction to this? Are they glad the warden is being taken out of there? Do they hold her responsible? This is Anissa de la Cruz, you know, not Cynthia Rojas, who is the chief deputy warden. But what are their reactions?
2: It's interesting. I think that they are glad that action is being taken, but all the advocates and the women that I spoke to say that, you know, it's not just one person that allowed this to happen. I spoke to Lisa Nomura, who is a formerly incarcerated advocate with the California Coalition for Women Prisoners, and she really feels like this is just something that they're doing because there's pressure on them to make moves.
7: This whole thing is not uncommon. It, you know, it's more like a Band-Aid on a gaping wound, right? Mm. And like Warden de la Cruz being removed and demoted and going from institution to institution, that's a common response to things like this, where action is expected.
1: They are under scrutiny, you know, from the DOJ, but they also know that, you know, this investigation is coming out shortly. Do you think it played any kind of role?
3: I think that they have heard from us a lot in the last 2 years, particularly in the last 6 months. They've heard from us increasingly. We're in their inboxes. We're on their phones. We are asking them over and over again for documents. They know that we are relentless. People ask me sometimes, do you think they know who you are? I think so. I think that counts as pressure, right?
1: Have you spoken to Allie? Like, do you know what her hope is from coming forward and telling her story and, you know, getting this broader platform of people to listen to it?
3: So to me, something that's always been really interesting about Ali is that she was not incarcerated for a long time. Women who we've interviewed who were incarcerated for a long time are a lot less willing to speak out because they've been beaten down. And they're scared, and they say these same words always, like, I just want to live my life, I just want to pay attention to myself, I just want to keep my head down. And Ali doesn't feel that way, and I feel like a lot of the reason is because she wasn't incarcerated for terribly long. You know, she wants to put sunlight on the situation. So I think we all respond to trauma in different ways, you know, and she gets mad. Yeah.
1: Well, I want to just thank both of you for your tremendous work on this series. I think it shows some, you know, beautiful and important and tender and terrible moments inside a system that can largely get flattened from the outside, and really adds this kind of depth and insight for the public to kind of understand what happens inside this prison that we all, you know, pay for and that we're all responsible for in some way. So I want to thank you both. But I know you guys also want to thank some people. So
3: we just really want to thank the women who spoke to us. I mean, they are being incredibly brave and going out of their way to meet with us and to talk to us on the phone that's being recorded to get their story out there. And we are very grateful to them.
0: Thank you all so much for taking us on this journey. And thanks as well to the women, some of whom we cannot personally credit, who made your investigation possible.

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KQED in San Francisco allows Snap to broadcast stories like this one. On Team Snap, the union represented producers, artists, editors, and engineers, are members of the National Association of Broadcast Employees and Technicians, Communications Workers of America, AFL-CIO Local 51. And this is not the news. No way is this the news, because sometimes the news does not care. But we do. And this is

0: Good evening. You're listening to Michigan Public. I'm Christopher Johnson. 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
2: Hey y'all, Sam Sanders here, today on my show with KCRW, filmmaker Barry Jenkins. 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
3: It's still a very silent film. It's a film that premieres at the Telluride Film Festival, and you go, well, how is it going to make its way into the community? Somehow, Bootleg Man was like, you know what? Yo, this is, I think there might be a market for this. Which is really incredible, man.
2: Plus, actor Kerry Washington. She breaks down her new podcast called Street You Grew Up On. And she gets real about the state of politics and pop culture.
4: I want people to know how important they are. 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
2: All that coming up this hour after these headlines.
5: Live from NPR News in Washington, I'm Ryland Barton. New York Democratic Governor Kathy Hochul appointed State Attorney General Letitia James to be a special prosecutor to investigate gang rape allegations at Cornell University. Aurora Berry from member station WSKG reports the governor says she made the decision after learning troubling details about how authorities handled the case.
6: It came out this week and NPR confirmed that the woman told university police back in 2024 she was raped by a group of fraternity members. The governor pointed to that revelation and to a statement by Tompkins County District Attorney Matthew Van Houten that he never saw a transcript of her 2024 interview with police. Instead, he relied on a six-page report from campus police and did not charge anyone with a crime. At the press conference, Hochul said that the woman was failed by institutions that were supposed to protect her.
5: Aurora Berry from WSKG reporting. A former Miami congressman has been sentenced to 10 years in prison for a secret $50 million lobbying campaign for Venezuela during President Trump's first term. Republican David Rivera is a longtime friend of U.S. Secretary of State Marco Rubio. He was found guilty in May of failing to register as a foreign agent and conspiracy to commit money laundering. Rubio testified he had no idea it was going on and that he felt betrayed. An Energy Department employee accused of providing support to the Iran-backed Houthi rebels made his first court appearance today. Northwest Public Broadcasting's Eric Bengal reports.
7: An FBI investigation into Ashton Hamed Elabudi began when he allegedly bought chemicals and materials often used to make homemade explosives. The 51-year-old Richland, Washington resident allegedly sought to help the Houthis, the Iran-backed paramilitary group that has taken control of much of Yemen. The U.S. has designated the Houthis a foreign terrorist organization. Elabudi, who worked for the U.S. Department of Energy as an electrical engineer, allegedly traveled to Yemen without authorization. The FBI says Elabudi wanted to help the Houthis improve their communications capabilities. A detention hearing is scheduled for next week. For NPR News, I'm Eric Bengal in Walla Walla, Washington.
5: For nearly half a century, the federal government has said segregating people with disabilities in institutions is in most cases an act of discrimination, but the Trump administration disagrees. NPR's Jonaki Mehta reports.
8: The Justice Department began shifting its position back in June, saying states didn't have to integrate people with disabilities into their communities to follow the law. It all culminated in a court case last week when a federal judge agreed to strip the concept, even the word integration, out of federal rules. That doesn't change laws that protect integration, but experts like Jennifer Mathis, a disability rights lawyer, say it sends a clear message.
9: It is a signal to states. The federal government thinks they have permission to go institutionalize people.
8: Although the law hasn't changed, federal enforcement already has.
5: This is NPR News. A Venezuelan delivery driver who was shot by a federal immigration agent in Texas has had surgery to remove the bullet lodged in his back. Authorities say that nearly 2 weeks ago, the agent shot 28-year-old Wilbur Rafael Garces Perez after he struck an agent with the side mirror of a vehicle while trying to evade arrest. Maryland is now the first state in the nation to pass a law restricting the use of consumers' personal data to charge them more for groceries. NPR's Windsor Johnston has more on what the law bans and what it still allows.
10: The restrictions cover larger grocery stores and third-party delivery services. They target personalized markups based on information about the customer. But there's an exception for voluntary loyalty programs, which have given shoppers discounts for decades. University of Chicago marketing professor Jean-Pierre Dubay says that history helps sellers gauge what people are willing to spend.
11: It's not a pricing discussion, it's a privacy discussion. People are worried that things they thought were private information about themselves might now be not just affecting what they're charged, but just marketing in general.
10: Other states, including New York and New Jersey, are considering similar laws. In Maryland, businesses get 45 days after a violation notice to fix the problem. Windsor Johnston, NPR News.
5: Major League Baseball introduced robot umpires this year, allowing hitters, catchers, and pitchers to have a computer automatically review balls and strikes. Now that the regular season is over, robot umpires overturned 54% of challenged calls. The Cincinnati Reds benefited the most from overturns, and catchers were more successful than batters and pitchers. This is NPR News.
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2: Hey, y'all, it's the Sam Sanders Show from KCRW, all about the things that entertain us. Thank you so much for listening. This week, Oscar-winning filmmaker Barry Jenkins on the 10th anniversary of his classic, Moonlight.
3: Somehow, Bootleg Man was like, you know what? Yo, this is, I think there might be a market for this. Which is really incredible, man.
2: But first, let's begin with the flashback. Go back with me maybe 12, 13 years ago. It's Thursday night, you're on the couch, and it's time for this. ABC's Scandal is on, and an entire generation is glued to their TVs, watching Olivia Pope, America's best political fixer.
13: People want to like who they're voting for. Voters thought Al Gore was big stiff until he stuck his tongue down Tipper's throat. They put George W. in office because he and Laura seem like a fun couple to have a beer with. People have to want to invite you in for dinner. And right now,
2: flash forward to now, and the actress behind the iconic Olivia Pope, Kerry Washington, has a job kind of like mine. She hosts a new podcast, and her show's central idea makes me very jealous, and I wish I'd have thought of it myself. The show is called Street You Grew Up On. And it's all about finding out what shaped people's lives and their art by going deep on their where. Spoke with Kerry about her new show. And of course, we had to get nostalgic on Scandal and Olivia Pope. All right, I like this chat. I think you will too. Let's get into it.
14: My production company, Simpson Street, is named after the street in the Bronx, the Boogie Down Bronx, that my mom grew up on. And during COVID, one of the amazing, brilliant people that I work with, Emily Kitching, who runs like all things social media and digital for the company, she had this idea to have conversations with people about the street that they grew up on, to kind of bring more awareness to where the company's name came from and just to have something to do during COVID, honestly. Yeah. So we started doing it in my home, you know, like everybody, we just had an iPad set up and I mean, I was calling in favors from friends. Eva Longoria and Michelle Obama were like in that first season. Yeah.
15: I grew up on Euclid Avenue in Chicago, Illinois. We herald from the south side of Chicago, and that's important in Chicago.
14: And now we've just decided to kind of level up and become a real grown-up podcast. We're doubling the number of guests. So we'll have 20 guests this season, somewhere around that.
2: Yeah.
14: And it's so fun to get to talk to people about the street that they grew up on, because for me, I chose that name for my production company because it's kind of our family's origin story. Mm-hmm. Like, we always heard stories about Simpson Street, all the craziness that happened on the roof and on the stoop. My parents, my mom's parents were immigrants from Jamaica. Mm-hmm. And so when they had this apartment on Simpson Street, my grandmother had 7 children.
16: Wow.
14: They all lived there. And it really feels kind of like our family's once upon a time, the beginning of our story. So that's what I like to talk to people about, is what's your once upon a time? Where did it all start?
16: Yeah. I was playing the episode you did a while back with Lee Daniels.
14: Yes.
16: And what I love that episode. It was so good. And y'all were so great together. Mm. And what I love about that question about the street that folks grew up on, immediately it gets them to talk at length without stopping. They
14: yes.
16: can't wait to tell you so
14: it's
16: much
14: so
16: about
14: true.
16: Their street. They give you more than if you just said, how'd you grow up?
14: Mm-hmm. Yeah, and I, because it's so specific,
16: mm-hmm.
14: and it conjures immediate images and
16: yes.
14: sounds and smells.
16: And moments and scenes.
14: Relationships,
16: yeah.
14: yes. And I think it's fun to find ways to give really brilliant people who are good at talking about stuff an opportunity to talk about themselves in a way that they have never before. So it's
16: yes.
14: not like other sort of normal stops on a press tour,
16: yeah,
14: where you talk about
16: the
14: movie,
16: movie
14: or the book or
16: yes.
14: the whatever. This is really a deep dive into where it all started for you.
16: I love that. So the next logical question from me to you is, what street did you grow up on?
14: So I grew up on Pugsley Avenue in the
16: That's
14: Bronx.
16: A good name.
14: It's a really good name. I grew up on Pugsley Avenue between Seward and Randall,
16: mm-hmm.
14: In a building that had 12 floors. It was part of Jamie Towers in the mm-hmm. Bronx, which is like a Michelama community, 4 buildings with a pool in the middle.
16: Okay.
14: And I loved growing up in the Bronx. I loved my neighborhood. I loved my community. It was really a special place to... It is. It's a special place to be from.
16: Yeah.
14: Mm-hmm.
16: I love that.
14: Mm-hmm.
16: What stuck with you the most from your upbringing there?
14: I think everybody from the Bronx is a little bit scrappy.
16: Okay.
14: Because it's a place where people tend to underestimate you when you come mm-hmm. from there. Mm-hmm. There's an assumption that you grew up with a lack of resources and maybe a lack of what's possible for you.
16: Mm-hmm.
14: But inside, a lot of us from the Bronx therefore have a fire to go against that assumption.
16: Mm-hmm.
14: And I think one of the biggest gifts for me growing up on Pugsley Avenue was that pool in the center of Jamie Towers.
16: Really?
14: Yes. I grew up at that pool. My entire summers were spent at that pool. I actually don't have memories from before I knew how to swim. I don't remember not knowing how to swim.
16: That's amazing.
14: It's so integral to who I am and how I walk in the world. I think I'm more comfortable in water than I am on land.
16: Wow.
14: And that pool, I just, when I think about it, I can hear like the freestyle music on the radio
16: yeah.
14: back when Hot 97 in New York played freestyle music, not hip hop. And I can see the spades table set up
16: yeah.
14: and the dominoes tables and the boom boxes and kids hiding under towels, eating sandwiches because we weren't supposed to eat at the pool, only outside, but we all did. And all the games we used to play in the pool and I can still feel the burning in my eyes from
16: wow.
14: being in a chlorinated pool all day long and then going upstairs to shower. All of those really great memories.
16: I
14: the dreaded sound of the whistle when the lifeguard would call adult swim and you'd have to get out of the pool.
16: That's amazing.
14: Mm-hmm.
16: Yeah. I grew up on Jefferson Avenue in Seguin, Texas.
14: Wow.
16: It is an outer suburb of San Antonio, probably
14: okay.
16: about 20, 30 miles out. And it was a quiet, sleepy neighborhood with big trees and lots of shade, a lot of flat, wide ranch style houses.
14: Mm.
16: And I remember as a kid on our block, we were on the corner. Next to us was the daycare that we went to.
14: Oh, wow.
16: All of my youth.
14: Wow.
16: And then across the street was this public school that we didn't go to, but had this big, massive playground that was always open.
14: Ooh.
16: And I remember...
14: What a treat.
16: It was
14: as
16: amazing.
14: A kid.
16: So my whole upbringing on Jefferson Avenue, the biggest through line and the biggest sensation was knowing that my brother and I were pretty free range.
14: Mm, that's so special.
16: All this to say, it's a very good question.
14: It's a really, it's a you learn so much about somebody
16: and so
14: immediately.
16: Yeah.
14: And I think we all like to believe that where we come from doesn't define us, which I think is so true, right? Like I'm not completely defined by my original zip code, but it has had an enormous impact.
16: Yes.
14: Either what it has inspired me to become or not become, the memories that I hold close or try to reject, all of that.
16: It's there.
14: Yeah, it's there. It stays with you.
16: Yes. All right, if you're just now joining me, I'm talking with actor Kerry Washington. She's out with a new podcast called Street You Grew Up On. I want to ask you a question that I'm probably guessing you have encountered recently. Given the state of our politics. There's so many days over the last several years where I'll wake up, scroll my phone, turn on whatever podcast, and hear the morning's headlines about our politics. And I will literally mutter to myself, did Shonda Rhimes write this?
14: It is uncanny. Yeah.
16: And then the next thing I'll think to myself is, where's Olivia Pope? Do you have people come up to you and be like, where are the gladiators?
14: Yeah.
16: Can we figure this out?
14: Yeah.
16: What is it like to have a character as powerful and capable as Olivia Pope in your history at a time when so much of the country really wishes that powerful, capable people like her were actually doing the thing?
14: What a powerful question. I mean, I've been asked that question, but never so beautifully and thoughtfully. I think I have two answers. I might discover some more along the way.
16: Okay, we love that.
14: But there are two thoughts that immediately came to mind. One is, I learned so much from her. Olivia Pope really taught me how to embody power. I had to rise up to meet her as a character because she was more comfortable with authority and decision-making and leadership than I was when I had the opportunity to audition for her. And so the responsibility of literally stepping into her shoes and carrying her bags, and also the responsibility of just leading a hit network show, taught me so much about my own capacity and my own power.
16: Yeah. Do you think playing the role made you more powerful?
14: I know it did.
16: Wow.
14: It made me more powerful in my life, like in my relationship with myself and in my just ability to own space and time. But it also made me more powerful in my industry. Like in those years, I became a producer and started to be able to employ more people. And it also, I think, because she was so good at taking care of, well, she wasn't great at taking care of herself, but she was really good at taking care of other people and multitasking. I think she helped me, even though she never got married and had children, she helped me balance having a career and getting married and having children because I felt like if she can do anything, I can do anything.
16: Wow.
14: So I chose to like get married and have children rather than rig an election. We have slightly different paths, but we both did it all in Prada.
16: Yeah.
14: I think the other thing is that, to be honest, when I really became aware of this sentiment of people being like, oh, we need Olivia Pope, was after the election in 2016.
16: Mm.
14: That morning after the election, Olivia Pope was trending and our show was trending because
16: That's
14: so
16: crazy.
14: Many people online. And I thought like, wait, we're in the middle of an actual real crisis. Like, what are we, why are we talking about Olivia Pope? Mm-hmm. And I actually got scared.
16: Huh.
14: Because I thought, you know, believing that a character on television can fix the world is kind of what got us into that problem in 2016.
16: Woof.
14: And Olivia Pope has so much less power than any one individual who wrote that tweet or that post because she's not real. So she can't actually vote. Mm-hmm. She can't volunteer for a campaign. She mm-hmm. can't knock on anybody's door. Mm-hmm. She can't text five friends to say, please check your voter registration, which everybody listening to this needs to do. She can't say vote early. It's super important because she's not real. And so I started to feel like we have to look toward the real Olivia Popes. And I don't mean like the woman who inspired Olivia Pope, Judy Smith, who is also a phenomenon of a human being and an incredible woman. But I mean the community organizers, like the people who are fixing, solving problems in community every single day, mm-hmm. local politicians, school board members, community organizers and activists. And so I really started trying to figure out how do I shine a light more on the people who actually can fix this? And how do I help people understand that you have just as much, if not more power than Olivia Pope yes. in this moment in our democracy?
16: I love that. Hearing you talk about it, it feels the same way, or it feels similar to, you know, kids, toddlers, young kids, when they can't express themselves fully or they need help to get the words out and think about their actions and their feelings, people will use puppets with them. Mm. And they have the puppets act out the thing. Mm-hmm, mm-hmm. And the puppets hopefully guide the children and sometimes yes. adults into a story that better expresses their emotions
14: yes.
16: more fully.
14: Yes.
16: It's like maybe that is what we should be thinking about characters like Olivia Pope. Like, yeah, so they can't fix the world for us. They're not real, but can thinking about them and watching the show and seeing the power that that character had unlock some emotional power within you.
14: Yeah.
16: But like, how do you get there?
14: Yeah.
16: Because the easy, I mean, it's so easy to just say, I want an Olivia Pope.
14: I know, because we all want to be rescued.
16: Yeah.
14: But we have to do the rescuing.
16: No one's coming to save us.
14: No.
16: Because they would have come by now.
14: And honestly, that is the point of democracy, yeah. is that we're not supposed to give our power away.
16: Yeah.
14: We're supposed to step into our power for each other.
16: Yeah.
14: If we abdicate our power to somebody else, we no longer get to be the lead character of our story.
16: That.
14: Yeah. I want people to know how important they are.
16: Mm-hmm.
14: I feel like when we don't fight for democracy, when we don't vote, it's like giving up.
16: Yeah.
14: I don't want to give up.
16: I love that.
14: Yeah.
16: Well, on that note, tell our listeners where to find your podcast and who they might see on it.
14: You can find us in all the places where you find your favorite podcasts and make sure that you follow Street You Grew Up on all the platforms and like and subscribe. Am I getting this right? Am I doing this
16: perfect.
14: Right?
16: Okay. Perfect.
14: And I'm really excited about this season. We have some extraordinary guests. We're starting with Ben Affleck because I know it's so special.
16: Yeah.
14: I am co-starring with Ben in the film Animals, which is like available soon.
16: Yeah.
14: This season, we also have Colin Kaepernick and Demi Lovato, Jessica Alba, Katie Lowes from Scandal Fam. It's a really, really special group.
16: I love that. Thank you so much.
14: Thank you.
16: I'm excited for your show. I'm honored that we had this conversation and
14: Me
16: this time
14: too.
16: Together. I thank really appreciate you.
14: I feel so lucky to be in the podcast family. So thank you.
16: Welcome. The water's fine.
14: Thank you.
16: Thank you so much. All right, time now for a break. When we come back, filmmaker Barry Jenkins remembers his acclaimed Oscar-winning film, Moonlight. It's been 10 years since that little movie won Best Picture. Stick around.
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0: Hey, y'all, Sam Sanders here. Welcome back to my show. Let's get into my conversation with filmmaker Barry Jenkins. So, if I had to say, in my opinion, one of the most unforgettable scenes I've ever seen in a movie happens in the 2016 film Moonlight. You can recall, a young black boy named Chiron is being taught how to float in the Atlantic Ocean on the coast of Miami, held by a black father figure. The night sky is so dark blue, you almost can't tell where the sky ends and the ocean or even those black bodies begin. It's beautiful. That film, Moonlight, is a classic. It won Best Picture at the Oscars and made history with its all-black cast and its specific and haunting story of young Chiron's queer experience.
1: You're the only man that's ever touched me. I'm the only one.
0: To mark the anniversary, A24 is re-releasing Moonlight in theaters starting this weekend. Remastered in 4K. Yes, go see it. And I'm so honored to have the film's director, Barry Jenkins, in the studio this episode to talk with me about Moonlight and its legacy. We talked about why this film endures and how the silence and color in the movie speak volumes, maybe even more than words ever could. And then Barry told me about how Moonlight, and maybe everything he's ever made, is all about motherhood and his relationship with his own mother. Let's get into it.
2: I have not watched it again recently, just like little bits and pieces. You know, 10 years is a long time.
0: It's a very long time.
2: And honestly, and for me, it's 11 years because, you know, we shot the film the year before it came out and then went through all this post process. And so I have to be present in the things that I'm doing now.
0: Yeah.
2: So I can kind of, in a way, I kind of don't want to see it, you know?
0: Really?
2: Yeah, I kind of don't want
0: to
2: see it.
0: That's very interesting to hear you say.
2: I think that, you know, when you create something, you create it and, you know, you move on.
0: Yeah.
2: You know, it has this other life. The thing with this 10th anniversary that's become very present to me is that if you were 17 when this movie came out, you're 27 now. If you were 7 when this movie came out, you were 17 now. And the 17-year-old now, who was the 7-year-old then, it probably wasn't appropriate or necessary for them to watch Moonlight back then, but they might be needing to discover, or it might be helpful for them to discover a film like this right now. That's where the present energy of Moonlight lives. And I think reflecting on the choices that we made then, it isn't the most useful thing for me. But maybe I should watch it, you know?
0: Don't. Should's a hard word, my therapist says. You could.
2: I could.
0: You don't
2: I could
0: have
2: watch
0: to.
2: It. That's true. I could. You know, I watched Lulu's film, The Farewell, recently. My wife, I watched her film on a plane. I don't know why. It's just like, I was trying to write. I was like, I can't write. Let me just, I was flipping through. It was on. So I put it on. And it took me like 7 hours to watch that film.
0: Wait, it took you 7 hours to watch your wife's
2: film? Because I was just repeatedly just knocked down. You know, because now her grandmother in the film is in some ways my grandmother, you know, and she's since passed away. And, you know, Lulu's mom.

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1: Yes, and I planned to do some big Barry Jenkins rewatching once we got home, but on the plane back to LAX, I couldn't sleep, and Moonlight was on the plane. Mm-hmm. This was Delta. Mm-hmm. So congrats on that.
2: Shout out Delta.
1: And I was like, am I going to start this film on a plane? Because my track record with powerful film Up in the Sky is I cry so hard, the flight attendant's like, are you okay?
2: It's the oxygen, bro.
1: Yes.
2: It's the oxygen.
1: When I watched Inside Out exactly. I watched Inside Out. I was crying so heavily. Strangers checked on me. Wow. Are you good? So I'm like, okay, I'm going to watch Moonlight. Wow. Can I keep it together? I did. But I remember asking myself, well, what is the biggest difference between my viewing of this film now than when I saw it in theaters 10 years ago? And I think now I appreciate the quietness of the film even more because it stands in stark contrast to so many other coming out stories in which the crescendo is a big blow up, a long conversation, getting everything out, airing all of the grievances. Mm. And at so many moments in Moonlight, when the characters are grappling with so many big issues, the silence says the words in this movie. So it just felt more powerful to me. My mother has died since the first time I saw it.
2: My mother has passed as well since we made the film. So that's also interesting, which maybe is another reason why I'm not going to watch
1: it. And that's okay. I mean, because this is, you know, the mother in this movie is, she's a piece of work.
2: And I think she is the key that unlocks the character. Now I get to shout out Joy McMillan, one of our wonderful editors on the film, you know, the first Black woman ever nominated for an Oscar for editing. And she was working on that section in this reconciliation that happens between Trevante Rhodes, who plays the character Black, and Paula, played by Naomi Harris. It was meant to come later in that chapter. And Joy just had the very smart, simple, succinct observation that until he does this, he can't do that. And the moment he does this, he should run towards that.
1: Wow.
2: And so she got in and reshuffled that section a bit. And there's this great moment between Naomi and Trevante. They hug and then we dissolve and he is on the highway driving down to go see that man. And I think that, and it was like a sort of like a microcosmic sort of example of both my relationship with my mother and what had to happen in it in order for me to sort of like get on the path to access my voice. And I assume Terrell and his mother who went through the same thing. So this is a very public therapy session. We got cameras and microphones and whatnot.
1: Okay.
2: But yeah, it makes sense.
1: I think back a lot to that moment when those two characters are approaching something that feels like reconciliation. This mother who was a drug addict, not good to her son, but tried and loved him. There's this moment when they're reconciling where she's trying to light a cigarette and I think she can't and he lights it for her. And getting back to this idea of silence saying so much, I'm like, oh, that says more than 1,000 words.
2: Well, it had to because there were no words.
1: Yeah.
2: But what happened in that moment is she apologized. She says, I'm sorry. I'm so sorry. Not in the script. The scene is meant to function as an apology, but I thought it would be trite to actually write those words. I also don't want the actors to be running towards a conclusion or a summation of what they feel based on what's transpired in the scene. I just want to get the scene going and then let's find what the truthful summation of it is. And so Naomi, when she gets the cigarette back, it's the never in rehearsal. It never said it. And then the tears come and she pulls that cigarette, and it's a single camera show, so we only had it on her side at first, and she said, I'm sorry. And they're the only two words that are said in the rest of the scene from the moment he takes the cigarette. And so some of that silence came out of just process, giving the actors the space to sort of

0: take things as far as Terrell and I had driven them, and then to just see what happens.
1: What I appreciate so much about the silence of this film is that it makes the mother, the child, every issue dealt with more accessible to anyone. You know, my mother's story is incredibly different from that of the mother in Moonlight. Mm-hmm. And yet, in those silences, in the will I apologize or not and how will I do it, it's like, oh, it's everybody's mother.
0: Do you remember how we connected?
1: Tell me.
0: I think I was listening to a podcast you had done about cooking with your mother.
1: Oh my God, that was Michelle Norris's podcast.
0: Exactly. Yeah. I was listening to that podcast, and it was just, one, it was so just honest.
1: Oh, I appreciate that.
0: And just very, very clear-eyed. And I also thought, I wish I'd had that moment, because my mother had passed at that point. I wish I had that moment with my mother.
1: Mm.
0: And it also made me, as you were just speaking towards, made me realize how similar so many of these experiences with our loved ones we have, especially in these later stages of our relationships with them.
1: Yeah.
0: And if there is something, you didn't use the word universal, but if there is something universal about the experience of watching a film like Moonlight, where you have these characters who are from a very specific world, very distinct and unique world.
1: Yeah.
0: And yet, because I've been all over the world with this film over the past 10 years, I think that the thing you're talking about, the thing you're pointing towards, that's the thing that allows someone in Romania, someone in Brazil to connect directly with these characters, not through a filter, not through translation, just directly connect them. And you're right. And a lot of it happens in silence.
1: In the silence. I remember hearing you talk about potentially writing a memoir about your mother and your experiences with her. And you decided not to. And you decided to make the mother character in Moonlight, which is a story you didn't write.
0: Mm-hmm.
1: That character became a bit of a composite of your mother and others.
0: For sure.
1: When did you know, how did you know how to bring any part of the story of your mother to a screen or a book or a memoir?
0: You know, I didn't even realize I was doing it until we were way, way down the road. I mean, way down the road. I thought, this is great. I get to hide behind Terrell. Mm. This is about Terrell and his life and his mom. Mm-hmm. And I get to just stand over here on this. And then we were in Miami. You know, we were, you know, location scouting, all these different things. I was going to see my mom because I'm living in Miami as we're, you know, in pre-production for this film. And the more I see her and she's like cooking for me and the producers, and I start to realize, like, this is...
1: It's about her.
0: It's her. Like, it is her. Like, I mentioned location scouting. The scene that takes place that we were talking about earlier between Trevante and Naomi, my mother, that we shot that scene on this little stretch of, not Miami Beach, but it's off Biscayne Boulevard there. You know, we made the movie in 2015. My mom finally started to deal with her addiction in the early 90s. The early 90s in Miami, from a real estate standpoint, very different than 2015 in Miami. So there was this area near the water, but between Biscayne Boulevard, which anybody from Miami would know what I'm talking about, where there was all this just like this housing that was just sitting there. And these nonprofit groups started to take over some of these houses and create like halfway houses, rehab programs, things like that. So when we went to find a location for this scene for Naomi and Trevante, I said, it's got to be here.
1: Wow.
0: Like, it's got to be here.
1: Yeah.
0: And so I love how in the opening of that scene, the camera's pushing in from this high angle, zooming through palm trees. There's no reason for that. But I wanted my mom to know, hey, look, we're back in this place.
1: Wow.
0: You know? Where we had these moments.
1: Yeah. Hey, if you're just not joining me, I'm here with filmmaker Barry Jenkins. We're talking all about the 10th anniversary of his Oscar-winning film, Moonlight. What was the biggest lesson, if any, that making Moonlight taught you about the relationship between a parent and child?
0: You know, it's hard to say because we then went on from Moonlight to make Bill Street, which was also about a mother, mm-hmm. You know, trying to protect her family, her children. And then we went from Beale Street to the Underground Railroad, which was also about, you know, a daughter trying to resolve the hatred she has mm-hmm. for being seemingly abandoned by her mother. And then the mother just doing whatever she can to keep herself together because she knows she's living in a world where she cannot protect her child, which ultimately causes a psychic break. So there's just been so much of this stuff.
1: Yeah.
0: Even the things I'm working on now.
1: It's about mothers.
0: About mothers. And it's just like, and it's so shocking to me. That's why I try to thank Terrell every second I can, because you were saying how I'd said in some interview probably that I'd been thinking about sitting down with my mom just because there's so much about my life I don't know. Mm. And I didn't get to spend these formative years with my mother because she was taken away from me by this addiction to crack cocaine. And so I think that now I'm in this cycle where I'm going to be forever through the work that I'm doing, just running towards this relationship that I do believe in.
1: Yeah.
0: And I think that so many sequences in Moonlight, Beale Street, the Underground Railroad, there are these gifts to the relationship that I could not have with my mother. Wow. Maybe I'm trying to re-sew this quilt, that wasn't handed to me. And so I've got to go and stitch it together patch by patch myself through these films. Sucks because I wish I was a painter because I'd be much more affordable. You know, I'd have to do a lot less gaming, you know, to get to the point where I can create these things. Mm-hmm. But I can't place anything within Moonlight that taught me or brought me resolution, because I think I'm still on that journey. Mm. And it's even the things I'm working on right now, I look at them and I go, that's about mothers as well. Like, how did that happen?
1: Yeah.
0: But they say, you know, most filmmakers or storytellers, they have one story that they're telling. They just tell it in different ways, piece to piece.
1: How would you sum up the one story you're telling in different ways in one sentence if someone made you do so on a microphone right now?
0: I love my mother despite it all. You know, I love my mother despite it all. You know, and I'm glad that I got to tell her that, both through this film that we made that we're talking about right now, mm-hmm. but I actually got to say it to her, you know.
1: What was before. That like?
0: You know, it came about in this very strange way. I knew that I wanted my mother to see this film before anybody else did. I didn't want the public to see these things about our lives, even though they were more about Terrell's life. Mm-hmm. But there are certain things in here that are just very, very intimate that only two people know, mm-hmm. That only two people felt. And I knew if she saw those things, she would immediately go, okay.
1: This is about me.
0: Exactly. This is about me. And so I wanted her to see the movie first and under whatever conditions she wanted. So I four-walled a theater in Miami. And let me say, A24 was kind enough to four-wall a theater way before.
1: This was the first film that they fully financed, right?
0: First film they fully financed. They were kind enough to understand this needed to happen. So they paid for the cinema in Miami, whole theater. I asked my mom when she wanted to see it. I said, do you want me to fly down? She's like, no, I don't want you to be there. So I was like,
1: really?
0: And we got the date set up, mm-hmm. and she didn't go.
1: Your mother didn't go to see the film you made that was kind of about her.
0: She didn't go.
1: And how did that make you feel?
0: I understood why. I realized that I was blessed that she had given me her blessing to make it. Mm. And if she didn't want to see it,
1: yes,
0: that was fine.
1: Yes.
0: She had given me her blessing to make it. It wasn't about her having a problem with the thing or disliking the thing or disliking me. It was she wasn't ready to face the images that were... Now, my mom is hilarious.
1: Yeah.
0: My mom ended up seeing this film.
1: Really? How much later?
0: You want to know how she ended up seeing it?
1: I sure do.
0: She was at the beauty parlor, and the bootleg man came in, had a copy of Moonlight.
1: Barry, stop.
0: This is before it came out on DVD, so she bought a bootleg.
1: Your mother.
0: But she watched it at home by herself, which is probably what I should have done to begin with. Mm. She wanted to sit home by herself.
1: Yes.
0: Be able to pause, play, not have to get up and walk out. And somebody goes, oh, your son made that, right? Mm. didn't want that. Mm. I'm pretty sure nobody in the beauty parlor knew I was the one who made the yeah. film at that point. Because they, I mean, maybe they still would have been like, hey, you want to buy from me the stolen copy of your kid's film? But yeah, that was how she watched it. And
1: what did she tell you after she watched it?
0: She loved it. And she was just very...
1: Were you scared that she wouldn't?
0: I wasn't, because it doesn't matter.
1: What do you mean? It's your mother.
0: Yeah, but no. But what she thinks of the film doesn't matter. What she thinks of me matters. Is the two totally different things. I mean, my mom loves horror films. Her favorite thing to watch was this network that I never heard of called Chiller.
1: Okay.
0: And Moonlight is not a Chiller-esque piece. I mean, she would have been much more... Proud's not the right word. If I had made Child's Play 4, she'd have been... over the moon.
1: My mother, because she was a prankster, she let my brother and I watch Child's Play way too young. Mm-hmm. Scared the hell out of us. Mm-hmm. And because she was a prankster, she got a doll this big that looked like Chucky, and she'd hide it around the house. Mm. Mm. Anywho, I digress.
0: But she says she was proud of me, and I was correct that it would be too much, but I didn't go far enough in my contextualization, in me understanding what it would be like to be her, what the scenario needed to be for her to see this film for the first time. Instead, she created it.
1: Yeah.
0: Shout out to the bootleg man. The bootleg man created it for me.
1: That is, I'm just blown away. It's so beautiful.
0: It is beautiful.
1: It's beautiful.
0: And also, it's kind of a full circle story because that's where I'm from. Mm. Like, I didn't go to Harvard, you know? Mm. I didn't go to Harvard Westlake or Harvard University. You know? That's just not the world I come from. And look, let's unpack what we're talking about here.
1: Yeah.
0: Here is a very quiet film, and you go, well, where is this going to ultimately end up? Mm-hmm. You know, how is it going to make its way into the community? Somehow, Bootleg Man was like, you know what? Yo, this is, I think there might be a market for this. Which is really incredible, man.
1: All right, time now for a break. When we come back, Barry Jenkins shares his favorite pop culture scriptures. Stick around.
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1: Hey, y'all, it's the Sam Sanders Show. Let's get back into my conversation with filmmaker Barry Jenkins. Right now, he's celebrating the 10-year anniversary of his acclaimed film, Moonlight. And it's now been remastered and is in theaters again this weekend. We talk about Moonlight's legacy, but I also asked Barry Jenkins about his favorite pop culture scriptures, the pieces of pop culture that he can always return to, like a Bible verse. Let's get back into it. I could talk about Moonlight for another hour with you, but I also want to take some time to talk about some of your influences.
0: Okay.
1: I asked you to give us a list of some of the pop culture that you just go back to all the time, like a scripture.
0: Mm-hmm.
1: And one of the things you let us know was that you're really into the speech Toni Morrison gave when she got the Nobel Prize in 1993.
0: Mm-hmm.
1: Why that speech? Mm-hmm. What about it speaks to you? I'm very curious.
0: I love reading interviews with people who I admire, I look up to, whose work I find inspiring.
1: Mm-hmm.
0: I love even more listening to those people speak, you know, about their process or speak their work into existence. And mm-hmm. I had heard about this lecture by Ms. Morrison, but I'd never heard it myself. Mm-hmm. And I was about to print this out, a section of this lecture that Ms. Morrison gave, and then I realized I could hear it.
1: Mm.
0: I could actually hear her speaking it.
1: And her voice is so beautifully, majestically serpentine.
0: Oh, my goodness.
4: Once upon a time, there was an old woman, blind but wise.
0: And so I put it on, and I just realized that, one, the way Miss Morrison's mind works, I could listen to that, and I have 11 times, and I'm going to hear something different,
1: yes,
0: or something in it is going to cohere with me differently every single time I listen to it.
1: Yeah.
0: And so if I'm writing, if I'm in post, if I'm just trying to figure out anything creatively, I put it on.
1: Really?
0: I put it on and I just listen to Miss Morrison just speak. And I think about the context in which she's speaking. She has been awarded this prize that is one of the most prestigious prizes any human being in arts and letters can receive on planet Earth. And she is using it as a moment to speak from the dais and actually put us up on game.
1: Yeah.
0: But like real game. Mm-hmm. Like this is what life is. This is what life has been for folks like you and me.
1: Yeah.
0: For folks like her and they and them.
1: Mm-hmm.
0: And it's just like such a rich, dense text. And the added bonus of hearing her speak.
1: Her voice. It's just, yeah. What is your biggest takeaway right now from that speech? Because it probably changes. Oh,
0: that I need to be a better writer. I'm sorry. That no matter how, you know, Moonlight's 10th anniversary releasing it, but I've got so much growth to do as a person, as a creative. Like that is, you know what I mean?
1: Mm-hmm.
0: And so everything I have to offer it very humbly and just know I am a person who is telling stories. I am not Toni Morrison. I am not at that level. Not that anybody should aspire to be. I mean, I'm sure Miss Morrison just was just doing her thing, mm-hmm. you know? But it's just, and I think that using that platform to give that speech was just incredible.
1: Yeah.
0: Just incredible.
1: Yeah. You also mentioned that you go back a lot to a season of Survivor, a particular season of Survivor.
0: Well, I during the pandemic, my wife and I were at this dinner party hosted by this guy, Rich Klubik, who's he's a Hollywood agent, one of the great Hollywood agents, Richard Klubik. And he was the agent for Mike White. And this is right before Mike White went off to make The White Lotus.
1: Yeah.
0: And at this dinner party, someone was like, you know, Mike almost won Survivor. I was like, yes. What? Mike White almost won Survivor. I knew Mike White from this really great indie film called Chuck and Buck, which is a film made by the Weitz brothers with Mike White. It was at Sundance. It was everything that indie American cinema. It was so many of the best things about it. You know, really scrappy little film. Went to Sundance, got bought, went into theaters. Awesome movie.
1: Yeah,
0: that's who I knew, Mike White. I'm like, how is that guy on Survivor? So we went home, and this is during the pandemic. We watched Mike's season of Survivor, and he really did make the final three of Survivor. And
1: yeah.
0: You know, Mike says he could have won. I don't know if Mike could have won, but but he did a good job. That then led us down the rabbit hole of watching all these seasons. And season 13 of Survivor we jumped to because it's a season where they divided the cast up by race.
1: Also, stop right there. People forget this. They had a season of Survivor where they divided the cast by race.
0: They divided the cast by race.
5: They have been divided into four very unique tribes: Asian American, Caucasian, Latino, and African American. It is a social experiment like never before.
0: Man, Survivor used to be so just devious. I'll never forget. And this is because I love Survivor. It used to be a great social experiment. Now it kind of is, but it's different. When you do that many seasons of anything, the people going on the show
1: have
0: seen.
1: They know the game.
0: Exactly. They know the
1: game. Same with the Housewives.
0: They know the game.
1: They're too good at being characters now.
0: So in this season 13, after this thing happens, I said to Lulu, I said, watch, for the next 5 episodes, every single person who gets voted off the show is going to be a person of color.
1: Oh my God.
0: And it happened.
1: Oh my God.
0: It is, Sam, it is one of the just clearest depictions of, I don't want to say race relations, but yeah, I'll just say race enacted in a system, like a closed system,
1: mm-hmm,
0: that we have ever, and it happened on broadcast television.
1: It's wild.
0: And so Survivor to me is dope as hell. I don't just watch season, I've only seen season 13 once, uh-huh, but it's the one that sticks in my mind, and it's the one that keeps me watching because it is this social experiment. It's nowhere near as deranged as that one was,
1: yeah,
0: but it's still a great social experiment.
1: Reality TV at this point has influenced all other visual art making. Mm. I think the dynamics, the pacing, the character development, the conflict, all of that has seeped into all of Hollywood. Mm. And now I see reality stars on the same level as like A-list actors. It's, wow, happened, I think.
0: I have no comment on that.
1: But you could if you want to.
0: No, I have no comment on that. I have no comment on that.
1: I watched the season of Real Housewives, Salt Lake City,
0: mm-hmm,
1: where one of the characters goes to federal prison for elder fraud. And there's a scene where all the housewives are about to go off for like a ski weekend or something in the snow. But the feds raid their party bus looking for Jen Shah. And as
0: on the Real Housewives?
1: Yes.
0: Of Salt Lake City.
1: And
0: I've never seen a season of Real Housewives.
1: And before the feds get there, Jen like flees.
0: Mm-hmm.
1: And so there's this moment where the feds are asking the Real Housewives, where is this woman?
0: Mm.
1: And you're like, oh, you couldn't write this. And it's better than most TV right now.
0: The trajectory of that is just so weird to me. Lulu and I, because Lulu hadn't seen it, we watched so many of these things happened during lockdown. We went to Fire Island of all places.
1: Okay.
0: Because it was off season, so we just wanted like a really cool house,
1: yeah,
0: where we could sort of hear the ocean. We didn't have a house, so we could see the ocean. We, yeah, could hear the ocean. And we just kind of locked in,
1: yeah,
0: for like 2 weeks, us and our dog. And she had never seen the Real World San Francisco. And I was like,
1: that's
0: like,
1: a good season.
0: I was like, you have to watch this.
1: It's Pedro season.
0: Exactly. It's Pedro season.
1: And I was Puck, like, right?
0: And Puck. I was like, there's so much about reality television that began with this season of reality television. And yet this is actually like good, deep, rich, like, yes, human.
6: I was very concerned about how they were going to find out that I was HIV positive and how they were going to react to it.
7: Wait, what were you saying though about... You have AIDS, not HIV? What do you mean?
6: AIDS is a clinical diagnosis.
7: So you're not HIV symptomatic.
6: I have AIDS.
0: We watched this, and I found myself crying, you know,
1: huh,
0: because this gentleman, my mom was HIV positive. She was an intravenous drug user.
1: Oh.
0: In Miami, Florida.
1: Mm.
0: So some of the work this gentleman did directly affected the life that my mother lived.
1: Yeah.
0: Like getting, you know, these new treatments and sort of, you know, removing the stigma of what, mm-hmm, an HIV positive person, you know, was or what they could do. And so I was watching the season with, and I was like crying. I just forgot.
1: Yeah.
0: Like how honest they all were,
1: mm-hmm,
0: you know, with,
1: mm-hmm,
0: themselves in front of the television.
1: Mm-hmm.
0: That's why I said I can't have any comment. That season is really, really meaningful to me. And the idea that reality television now is sort of geared or engineered in a way to almost reflect fiction storytelling.
1: Yeah.
0: It's kind of heartbreaking, you know?
1: Yeah. Barry, I can't thank you enough.
0: Thank you, Brent.
1: Everyone, go see Moonlight this weekend. I declare it. Come back anytime.
0: Be my pleasure.
1: Okay. Thanks again to my guest, Barry Jenkins. You can catch Moonlight right now in theaters, remastered in 4K. Also, thank you for checking out my show today. It is a co-production between Sam Sanders Productions and KCRW. 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Our showrunner is Tyler Green. Our senior producer is Bennett Purser. Alicia Baitoop composed our theme music. And together, Arnie Seipel and I executive produce this show. 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All right, till next time, be good to yourselves.
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1: I mean, now it is, because I think this might be the first ever international radio play for me. So that's quite a moment.
0: So, Fuad, when are you singing for us?
2: Never. I think it would be best if we kept that under wraps.
0: So take us beyond the music to the journalism. What prompted the switch?
1: I think what prompted the switch was not making it as a singer / songwriter and, you know, kind of musician. I decided I was having a little bit of, you know, I felt the need to get my teeth into something a bit, like, to use my brain a bit, because it's lovely to be creative, but I felt the need to do something that I had to think a little bit more about. And age 24, I started a degree in history and started to feel like

0: It's 6.30 GMT. This is Weekend from the BBC World Service. Still to come, the presidential election in Brazil this weekend. Familiar names are involved, but also there's a question about interference from outside the country. Plus, a rape investigation at a top US university, which has raised the issue of the culture on campus. That's all on Weekend after the world news.
1: BBC News with Moira Alderson. Mass demonstrations are planned across Spain demanding action on the country's housing crisis. Tensions

0: It's the TED Radio Hour from NPR. I'm Manoush Zomorodi. Today on the show, the women missing from music. Your love, this is Gabriella Dilaccio. She is a classical singer here performing an opera by Vivaldi.
1: I always sung since I was a kid, very young. I'm Brazilian, so I grew up in the south of Brazil, and singing is a big part of the culture, school, church, at home. But it was not until I was, I guess, 11 or 12 that I started to listen to opera on TV and classical music, and I loved it so much. What that music did to me and singing in harmony. So I started to imitate them in my living room. And that's how I started to fall in love with classical music.
0: Gabriella has found that classical music is a language that anyone can understand.
1: It can touch so many people. And I think that was why I wanted this to be my career, because to be able to see what, just by singing, I could move people and touch people in a way that I never imagined. It's really priceless.
0: When you were younger, who were your favorites? Who were the composers that you thought were just the best?
1: Mozart was the composer who I was completely obsessed with, because, you know, I watched the movie Amadeus, I guess, as well. Mm-hmm. But Beethoven as well, you know, I grew up in a small town. I didn't have access to going to concerts all the time, but eventually I started to, when I was a teenager, I started to go and watch the symphony orchestra every week. And I started to make the music I knew much broader. But of course, they were all men.
0: Did that even occur to you that they were men, or were you just kind of like...
1: No, I simply accepted women didn't write music. But I wasn't like thinking about it. It was, I didn't question. Let's put it this way. I didn't question. It was much later that I even thought about it.
0: As an adult, Gabriella left Brazil to continue her education. She moved to London, where she studied Baroque music and opera at the Royal College of Music. And she started performing professionally in operas and as a soloist, singing major works by the classical greats like Bach, Puccini, and Mozart. But her career changed forever one day in 2016, when she was browsing in a secondhand book market in London.
1: In South Bank, on the weekends under the bridge, they have these sort of outside market with lots of things, secondhand books or art. And I was walking there, and I'm very curious. I love books. And I found this an encyclopedia. It looked like two big blue books, art cover. And it said, the International Encyclopedia of Women Composers. Publication done in the 80s. And I was like, what? And then I looked on, opened the book, and he said this man had listed 6,000 women composers in the history of music from medieval, pre-medieval times to until 1984. Hmm. Anyway, I bought the book, took it home, and really shocked, felt, okay, this is embarrassing. I am the most ignorant singer in the whole world. I will not tell anyone. I probably missed a lesson. I don't know, the day they taught about women composers at the Royal College. And the first thought that crossed my mind was this. Oh, I bet this is just a big list. It doesn't mean their work was any good.
0: Uh-huh.
1: And then I was immediately shocked with my own thought, because I went, what? Why did I think that? So I did what I thought at least my curiosity and these women deserved. And I started to, you know, look for their music, their names, And then I discovered one story and another story and another story. And then it became a joke in our house because my husband is an engineer and, you know, he loves music, but it's not his field. And every morning at breakfast, I would tell him, oh, my God, you must listen to this. Do you know this woman? La, la, la, la. And then he was like, wow, so interesting this. And I was like that for, I think, almost a year. And then every rehearsal, you know, I was singing, I was performing. So I was talking to colleagues and I said, oh, do you know that composer? No. And conductor, oh, do you know that? No, never heard of it. But how about that one? No, no.
2: So it wasn't just you.
1: No, nobody knew. And I was like, what's going on? And this makes absolutely no sense.
3: The more Gabriella dug in, the more confused she got. How could this vast archive of music written by women just go unnoticed for so long? Eventually, her confusion turned to anger.
1: I did get angry, but I think my husband got angry too, because I think he got sick of listening to me. And one day he said to me, look, it's very nice you're telling me all these stories. Nothing's going to happen, you know. Are you going to do something about it or what? So I tell you what I did. I created a tiny website and I listed 4,000 women, the ones I could find that had links online. And I decided to call the website Donne, which means women in Italian. And then I just interviewed living composers who are here in London, including Rachel Portman, who's the first woman who ever won an Oscar as a composer. He did little interviews and posted on YouTube. And as a curiosity extra piece, I decided to look into the top 15 orchestras in the world. And I decided to count what they were playing, because I thought, these orchestras, they have the power to share this music and they already have an audience. Imagine if they would play this music. So I counted, it took me months, and I published a tiny infographic and it said only 2.3% of these orchestras, the music these orchestras played was written by women. That was it. And then published this website on International Women's Day 2018. It kind of became a mission to rescue missing voices for our future, you know, because at the end of the day, women were always creating. Their music was there, but what disappeared somehow was our memory.
3: Who decides which music is preserved for generations to come? And how can we unearth that missing half of music history? These questions have been the focus of Gabriella DiLaccio's work over the past decade, as her website has turned from a side project into a nonprofit, the Donne Foundation, which has now built a massive database of women composers, documenting their contributions and advocating for equal opportunities for women throughout the music industry. So on the show today, a conversation with singer-turned-historian Gabriella DiLaccio on the forgotten stories in music's history and how this affects the ways AI could shape its future. But let's start with the basics. At the risk of sounding completely naive, can we just go back and can I ask you the obvious question, which is, why don't we know about all of these female composers?
1: Oh, that's the million-dollar question. And I think we start with, initially, women didn't have the same access to education. They were considered to be less than men. So whatever they produced perhaps was not even registered. And then we go to, I don't know, Baroque period. And again, you start to see more women and you start even to see women who are clever to register their work and to publish their work, to make sure their voices carried on. But there were not many. You have incredible stories. You know, if you think like the Medicis in Florence, one of the most high-paid musicians at the court of the Medicis was Francesca Caccini. And she was a woman, daughter of a very famous Baroque composer. And because she was producing music for the Medicis, a lot of her music didn't survive because it was not published by proper publishing house. She's known to be the woman, first woman who wrote an opera, but she wrote hundreds of pieces who simply disappeared. So we have a problem of record, why we didn't keep record of these women. And then moving through the ages, I think a lot of the fault as well, and not totally, but, you know, who was writing the history books? A lot of men were in charge, I guess, and perhaps they didn't think we should keep this. One story, which is great from the encyclopedia, this man, Aaron Cohen, who's the man who compilated all these women, it was his passion work. And he tells on the encyclopedia introduction that when he would go back to a country after a year or two to check the new women composers, all the ones who were there before had been deleted.
4: Huh.
1: They would not keep. And this is, we're talking like, I don't know, the 70s or the 80s. It's not medieval times. So we have this problem, the erasure of the works, which we will never know, which is really sad. That creates an unconscious bias on all of us, because we grow up not knowing and we grow up just accepting, like I did, thinking, oh, but yeah, women didn't have access. That's why they didn't create.
4: Okay, so when you first started your website, did you know that this was going to be what you would dedicate?

0: dedicate your life to? Or did you think, okay, I've made these women's names known to the world, I'll just go back to singing?
1: Yes. I never stopped singing, but I thought, okay, now I've done that, it will take a life of its own and it's there. And then women from all over the world start writing to me. And they just, oh, sorry, I get very emotional when I tell that story. They just said, thank you so much. I'm a composer. Can you add me to your list? That changed my life. That I remember that day forever, because I remember I published and, you know, I didn't know how to do a website. So it took me forever to sort of, oh, my God. It was a lot of work for something I didn't even know. And I just felt like I did my part. At least now I can relax. Little did I know it was only the beginning.
0: In a moment, Gabriella DiLaccio shares some of this forgotten music, including a lullaby that was found buried underground. I'm Manoush Zomorodi, and you're listening to the TED Radio Hour from NPR. Stay with us.
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0: It's the TED Radio Hour from NPR. I'm Manoush Zomorodi. On the show today, the women missing from music. We were just talking to Gabriella DiLaccio, a classical singer and founder of the Donne Foundation, which has built a massive database of female composers who'd largely been left out of music history. These days, she spends her time combing through records, searching for more women who should be added to this list.
1: I have the luxury now of access to online libraries and access to musicologists all over the world and access to people who are doing this and sometimes write to me and say, oh my God, I'm researching this composer and here is her file and here is her music. But a lot of this music is still in manuscripts, in libraries, in boxes. Sometimes, you know, the most heartbroken things that happen are when I meet a family of a composer who died and they have all this music and I look at this music and they don't know what to do with it. They don't have money to publish. They don't know if the music is good.
0: Right.
1: So at the moment, the big list of women composers is going through a massive update. So we have found more than 18,000 now. I think the website currently has over 10,000 and we're just making sure that all the data is correct and publishing them as we go with volunteers all over the world. It's a beautiful project.
0: So let's talk about some of the women you've discovered in the past decade. Are there any that particularly stand out to you?
1: Oh, yeah. One of the first ones was Ilse Weber. Because one thing that became very clear to me is like when people were asking me, they were asking me like, oh, but how do you decide if a composer is good enough to join your website? How many compositions? So they started asking me kind of practical questions. And I found very difficult to answer this question because Ilse Weber was not a big orchestral, you know, massive pieces of work composer. She was, you know, a Czech Jewish writer, poet, composer who wrote songs, plays for children. She was imprisoned in the ghetto of Theresienstadt during the Second World War. And as she was there, she wrote songs for the children and the elderly who were at the hospital. Sadly, she was sent to Auschwitz and with her son, and she died there. But her husband, just before they left the ghetto, he buried her compositions and her poems. And after the war, they found her book.
5: Wow.
1: Yeah. And
5: it's an incredible story.
1: Yes, I read the book that has all her poems and the letters she sent to, I think it was the grandmother of her other son. She managed to send one son to Sweden on the Kinder transport. So one son survived, and all those letters. And I found this lullaby, and then she wrote this lullaby, and it really moved me to another level.
6: Yeah, so what we're listening to is actually you singing this lullaby called Vigala. It is lovely, but also chilling.
1: Yeah. And no, you know, she was not only one. There are so many people during that period who did everything they could to make everybody's lives easier around them, you know, with art. And if you go to Prague, you see the Jewish Museum. Oh, my God, it's all these unspoken heroes who used art to, you know, make their lives better somehow. And Ilse's story really touched me. And then I decided, you know, I don't care if a woman wrote one piece of music. If I can find the record is going on the website, is going on the list, because I believe we must recognize for what they did. Mm. Another one was Mariana Martinez. She played with Mozart. Apparently he played her music. I never heard her name. And I was really sort of, what? What's going on? Then her music is beautiful. You know, it has the same sort of, I'm not going to compare, of course, with Mozart. Mozart is a massive genius. But, you know, I should have known her name. And somehow, you know, we know Mozart. She disappeared. And we now know, but she still has a lot of music, and that's another problem. So a lot of her music is still unpublished. And here's a very particular sort of practical information. If you want to listen to a symphony on Spotify, before you listen, that symphony needs to be recorded. For that symphony to be recorded, you need to have the music published. If you don't publish the music, all you have is a manuscript of the composer's handwriting. So imagine Shakespeare's manuscript of all his plays. Imagine if you had to read his handwriting. So musicians and an orchestra, they're not going to do that. They're paid by session, by hour, by rehearsal. They need a very good copy in front of them of the music they're going to record. And this is another problem, because we don't care as much about these women. So a lot of this music is still unpublished. And because it's not properly published, it's not recorded. And then we have 1,500 recordings of Beethoven symphonies of the same ones, but maybe one of a woman composer in comparison.
6: I mean, this other woman that you mentioned in your TED Talk, Florence Price, she's the first African-American woman to have a symphony performed by a major orchestra. Tell me more about her.
1: So Florence Price, huge composer, you know, and normally when people also think of women composers, they think they wrote songs or smaller. No, huge pieces for orchestra and also chamber music. Very prolific woman, and then very respected as well amongst her peers and in the area and all her colleagues. But then after her death, somehow got forgotten.
6: What year was that? Around when?
1: She died 1953.
6: Okay.
1: And then, you know, years later, I think it was 2009, they found in a house in Illinois some of her manuscript. Again, that almost disappeared.
6: Huh,
1: so all
6: wow.
1: that music was rediscovered. And I think that was a great thing, because it was a new rediscovery of a composer who always existed, who was not new at all. But it just brought the whole conversation back to life. And I think she now has more recordings because of all this interest, deserved interest that, you know. But how do we know how many more like her? We still don't know.

0: I mean, I feel like the sheer will that someone like Florence Price must have had living in the United States, Jim Crow laws, black woman, to become, to compose symphonies.
1: Can you imagine? And what strikes me is like, why have we never seen a movie about her, Florence Price, for example?
0: Huh.
1: You know, there are stories. Oh my God. You just need to look for it. Because I'm doing a PhD now about music artivism, the art of activism. I don't like to preach. Preaching is really tiring. Activism is tiring. Anybody who is an activist will know. You don't have a holiday. Every time I go to a concert and I'm going to enjoy myself, and then my husband goes, oh my God, there's only dead white men on the program.
0: And you're like, oh yeah, that again.
1: And then I go, oh my God, can I just enjoy? But you know,
0: you're making an interesting point, which is that that's not to say that those, you know, just because they've gotten more PR with these, you know, obviously Mozart, Beethoven, they're geniuses for sure. But there could also have been many other female geniuses coming up at the same time.
1: Yes.
0: Right?
1: It's not about taking people off the list.
0: Yes.
1: It's putting more people on the list. I always say this. This is not about, you know, oh, we need to play less Mozart. No, no. I love Mozart. My gosh, I love Mozart. I love Beethoven. I love Verdi. I love the modern composers. Honestly, it's about making the list bigger because we own it to all of us, also to allow everybody who goes to a concert to see themselves on stage, to hear different voices, to hear composers from different backgrounds and ethnicities and different countries. And I think classical music still sometimes a bit, afraid of opening the gates. I can't speak because I'm not an artistic director for those organizations, but anyway, I guess it's an opportunity. It's a huge opportunity.
0: I mean, it's making me think of one of the most famous songwriters and performers who died recently, Dolly Parton, who, you know, really started out as a songwriter and composer and then found a way to make people look at her by being just an extraordinary spectacle and show woman. And a lot of people, I think, don't even realize how many songs they hear performed by other artists that were written by her, because that part of her profession was not quite as celebrated.
1: What an iconic woman. So intelligent. So, honestly, you have to, so much. I could not believe when she died. I thought she would not die ever. But what a legacy, what an inspiration. But if anything, you know, she made sure she was not invisible.
0: That's for sure. And she just

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1: And then she said, oh, I thought trash was a good word. I love it. No, I mean, yes. We should all be more dolly.
2: It's reclaiming that space, though, isn't it? And it's like, well, however you need me to do it, I will do it. And presumably that builds on the next one. I did want to ask you, like, I'm wondering if you feel that there's more hope in the progress for women in the pop field. Because I was just looking at, you know, the numbers, like the Billboard, you know, Hot 100 sort of charts. And from what I see, it has improved. Like, it's gone up from about 22%, 23% women on those charts. And now it's around like a third or so. Is that a sign of progress?
1: It's definitely a sign of progress, absolutely. And my focus is more on the creation of music. So we definitely mm-hmm. see more performers, and women were always performers on stage. But we, when I count, for example, I count the women who write music. And I think on that front is never as good. But it's way better. It's way better. We have like so much more women to look up to and the role models who can inspire the future generations. But the music industry is still very male. It's still you hear from different experiences. Still things happening that are not the best for women. And I guess, why do we have to be happy with 30%, I guess?
2: yeah.
1: In a way. But we need to certainly acknowledge all the progress that has been happening and, you know, ride on it and then just, you know, make it better and faster and easier for the women today so they don't have to experience the invisibility or, you know, this fear of not having your talent recognized or seen.
2: Can you describe that moment after you have found a piece of a score that has been hidden away, and then you translate the music to an arrangement and you perform it? I know how I feel when I hear Mozart performed. I feel almost comforted. It's so familiar to me and so beautiful. But something from, I don't know, the same period that has never been heard or hasn't been heard in centuries, what does that feel like to perform it? And how does the audience react?
1: Magic. Magical. Of course, the pieces I choose are pieces I want to share, you know, that I personally love as a singer. And normally there is a story, of course. And so it's a journey that I live by myself first. And then the sharing with the audience is, then I treat it as really my job to make justice to what I'm trying to do. How can I make that experience the most magical for them? And that's a job between how do I present the music. I always sing by memory because I want to be connected with the audience when I sing. And then I need to trust the music and let them experience. And, you know, not everybody will love all the pieces, of course. And one thing we must remember when you say Mozart, oh, when you listen to Mozart, we feel the same. But we do that because we listen to him thousands of times. We have the chance to have familiarity. These women don't get that privilege. So familiarity is needed. We need to play things a few times to allow us to even, oh yeah, I like that. So I think it's a bit magical for me.

0: when I get to do that. But it's a big responsibility because I want to do it well.
1: When we come back, Gabriella Dell'Accio on the future of music, how AI is changing music composition, and how the history of music may shape what we'll hear. I'm Manoush Zomorodi, and you're listening to the TED Radio Hour from NPR. 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
1: It's the TED Radio Hour from NPR. I'm Manoush Zomorodi. On the show today, we're talking to singer and activist Gabriella Dell'Accio about the oft-forgotten or even lost contributions of female composers to music. Today, AI is a hot topic in the music industry. Well, for all of us, right? And put simply, the technology learns by studying compositions and then remixing those ideas to create new compositions. Gabriella remembers when it dawned on her that the poor representation of women in the history of music will certainly be a problem for its future.
0: I strongly feel that writing art or creating art belongs to humans, but we can't stop AI right now. I actually was in a completely different event, and I was watching a panel conversation about AI, and then there was a woman, an AI specialist, talking about Africa, and she said something like, a huge portion of Africa doesn't even have internet. So AI is generating a lot of data and is not taking into consideration a whole continent, and the whole African continent is not, you know, AI doesn't know much about it. And I remember thinking about that and I thought, whoa. And then I connected that to music because I was doing this research. I like numbers. So I've been doing this research, the classical music research for the foundation. And I also follow other foundations that do pop music and film music research. So I know the numbers. So I went like, hold on a minute. That's the same in music. So AI is generating art, is generating music. The whole thing with music is really messy because AI creates new music. It doesn't pay any royalties to the people whose music is using it to create. It's messy. But there is another part, which is also majority of the music recorded is it has a male imprint. And I think we deserve to have a more fair imprint of voices. So at least the music generated has more data to generate future music. Otherwise, we're just going to replicate this erasure of the women's voices at, much faster scale. So if you're generating music based on a, let's say, 85% catalog that has male imprint, so exponentially you're going to regenerate more music, which is little by little going to be deleting the female imprint of our voices. And I think we can do better than that. And that's why my, and it's quite funny that when I did the talk, and now still when I talk about this, many people say to me, "Oh, I never thought about that," which is interesting, because the day I thought about that, I remember exactly what it was, how it was. And I felt like, wow, no, we can't let that happen. We must record this music.
1: Part of me is wondering, like, what if you created your own AI model that was trained only on female composers and compared its output to the more traditional AI music models that are majority trained on male composers?
0: Oh my God, Manoush, are you offering? Can you?
1: No, I can't. I don't know how to do that, but you must know how to do that. I'd just be curious how different they would be, you know?
0: I will be so curious. And this is it. This is my open invitation to all tech companies. I want to build that. Manoush gave me the idea. No, I mean, how amazing would that be?
1: I don't think it would be that hard.
0: No, I don't think it would be that hard. I just need the money to do it. Man, I don't think it's that hard, but you need to, yeah, it would be a great experiment, I must say.
1: It would be a great experiment. That'd be interesting. I mean, it brings up so many questions too, which is like, is there something... just, you know, we should be encouraging more real human women to be writing music as opposed to getting machines to write it. On the other hand, as you say, this is the future and it is happening. And so why not try to improve on it while we still can?
0: I think both things can happen.
1: Yeah.
0: I think all of us, nobody can predict what's going to happen. We are living very interesting times. And I'm not going to predict, but I think both things must happen. We must continue to support living artists, because I think in 10 years' time, we will crave live music done by people. I know I will. I will want to be in a room singing for 10 people with me, live, making mistakes. You know, I will want to do that. I will still want to go to a live concert. So we must nourish the artists today. We must. We really must. We can't stop the machine. I'm not going to try to stop it. But I think it's so exciting to imagine this world where we can have a much more complete record, because this is going to help the living musicians as well. It's going to help the people who are making music now to record. It's going to help people researching the music. It's going to help the publishers who are publishing this music. It's a whole ecosystem of humans who will be involved together with AI. And I think that's beautiful and exciting. I know I can't do it alone. I don't think I'm supposed to, but I really hope that people can hear this and think, whoa, that's nice. I want to be part of that. So maybe we'll find a way of doing it together, I guess.
1: Even just listening to more music composed by women, I suppose.
0: Yes, that's number one. Discover, find, listen, share, be amazed. I think everything starts with curiosity.
1: That was Gabriella Dellaccio, founder of the Donne Foundation. You can listen to the works of hundreds of female composers at Donne, donne-uk.org. And you can see Gabriella singing in her TED Talk at TED.com. So Gabriella's work reminded me of another TED speaker, one whose music has been actively suppressed by a government that has tried to silence her. Nadia Tolokonikova is a member of the feminist punk music group Pussy Riot that was imprisoned in Russia for speaking out against the government and using music as a tool for resistance. Here she is explaining how she has made sure she gets heard from the TED stage in 2023.
7: It's August 17th, 2012. I'm handcuffed and standing for 4 long hours while the judge is reading my sentence. You're in a small cage, and you're surrounded by 10 prison guards in balaclavas. I'm stripped down from my humanity. I'm reduced to being just a prisoner. I'm 22, and I smell like prison. And as I'm standing here, handcuffed, behind the bars, I'm thinking to myself, can one person change the world? Is it even worth trying? Or am I just setting myself up for a failure? Will I be able to achieve my dreams? Or I'm going to be inevitably smashed by the system? What is my crime exactly? I sang a song. Virgin Mary, please get rid of Putin. Me and 4 other members of Pussy Riot came to Cathedral of Christ the Savior, and we preached to the people of Russia from the holy place that for thousands of years was reserved only for the male preachers, and in particular for the Patriarch of the Russian Orthodox Church, who today sends Russians to kill and to die in Ukraine. We sang our song on the February 21st of 2012. We did it in response to Putin's announcement that he wants to rule Russia pretty much indefinitely. I dropped everything I was doing, and I promised to myself that I'm going to dedicate my life to resistance. I felt deep inside me that Putin equals death, medieval torture, knife in the back, stagnation, new dark ages for Russia. To resist, we used our loud voices, bright ski masks, dresses, courage, commitment, and performance art. We would show up in public places, unannounced, guerrilla style, no permits at all, and perform, preach. We performed in government buildings, squares, shopping malls, and we would get arrested almost every single day, get out, and go back to action. Our job was to show the people of Russia that resisting is indeed an option. The supreme, sacred, holy rule in Putin's Russia is to remain afraid. We decided to break this rule. By breaking this rule, we disrupted the game as such. We exposed it as a mere game. We said that the emperor is naked. Did we achieve what we wanted? As I'm standing behind the bars, handcuffed, I'm asking myself this question. Yes and no. As I said in my closing statement, we are behind the prison bars, but we are freer than people who are prosecuting us, because we can say whatever we want to say, and they can say only things that are that the government censorship allows them to say. Despite of the global movement in support of Pussy Riot, we got convicted to 2 years in jail. The hell was in front of me. But even in the darkest moments, I knew that our fight is not over. Two years later, I will get out of jail, and I will meet thousands of young Russians who will tell me that they got inspired by our fight. Over the next 10 years, Pussy Riot will build infrastructure, tools, and network for effective resistance. In 2014, we started Media Zona. It's a unique in Russia, free of censorship, independent media outlet. In 2022, we raised $7 million in 2 days for Ukraine. When reproductive rights became under attack in the United States, we raised close to $1 million for Planned Parenthood. We started Unicorn DAO and raised $2 million to collect art made by women and non-binary people. I really wish I could tell all of this to a 22 years old version of myself that is standing behind the bars, separated from her family, not knowing what's gonna happen next. Much work remains to be done. My friends and family are getting beaten, imprisoned, poisoned, tortured, and murdered back home. In March 2023, I was put on Russia's most wanted list. I'm facing new criminal charges for the art I made. Why? Because I said that the emperor is naked, and because he is in fact naked, he's scared of it. We shattered the world of appearances, and we said that living a lie is indeed living a lie, and it's dangerous for any dictatorship. The reason why I became a threat to the system, not because of any actual physical power that I have, but because courage is contagious. And any act of speaking the truth can cause incalculable transformations in social consciousness. And we all have this power. It's a moral act to use this power. You may or may not achieve the results that you wanted, but there is eternal beauty in trying to find truth, in risking everything you got for what's right. Stop calculating your profits and just taking a leap of faith. Courage is an ability to act in the face of fear. And some of us have chosen to live courageously. For some of us, it's not a choice. It's a matter of survival, like for our Ukrainian friends. Yesterday, my friend, my colleague and comrade, Vladimir Karamurza, was sentenced to 25 years in jail for publicly condemning the war in Ukraine and Vladimir Putin's regime. He said in his closing statement, "I know that the day will come when the darkness engulfing our country will dissipate. This day will come as inevitably as spring comes to replace even the frostiest winter." And I'll finish my speech with words of 22-year-old version of myself. I said in my closing statement, "Passion, openness, and naivety are superior to hypocrisy, cunning, and contrived decency that conceals crimes." Thank you.
1: That was Nadia Tolokonikova, a member of the resistance group and band Pussy Riot. You can see her full talk at TED.com. Thank you so much for listening to our episode. It was produced by Rachel Faulkner-White with help from Harsha Nahada. It was edited by Sanaz Meshkinpour and me. Our production staff also includes Katie Monteleone, James Delahousie, Matthew Cloutier, Avery Keatley, and Fiona Guerin. Our executive producer is Irene Noguchi. Our audio engineer was Jimmy Keeley. Our theme music was written by Ramtin Arablouei. Our partners at TED are Sal Khan, Logan McClure-Davda, Helen Walters, Roxanne Hilash, and Daniela Balarezzo. I'm Manoush Zomorodi, and you have been listening to the TED Radio Hour from NPR.
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2: 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I'm Christopher Johnson. 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
9: The big question we continue to ask, what is the president planning? We do not know.
4: The media walk a tightrope between covering potential election interference and making voters so despondent that they avoid the ballot box altogether.
5: We need to prepare, but we need to keep our heads on straight and recognize that even Donald Trump is subject to certain political rules.
4: From WNYC in New York, this is On the Media. I'm Micah Loewinger. Also on this week's show, why publishers seem to be reissuing old books.
10: I mean, for one thing, if a writer is dead, you really don't have to pay them very much for the most part.
4: Plus, if literary agents are so crucial to getting novels published, why don't we hear more about them?
11: No one likes a sellout. Writers are not necessarily doing things only for the money, but often even the suggestion that a writer might be interested in the commercial value of their work can taint it.
4: It's all coming up after this.
12: Live from NPR News in Washington, I'm Windsor Johnston. There are new details in the investigation of the mid-air attack aboard a commercial plane from Dubai to Tel Aviv earlier this week. The United Arab Emirates, which is leading the probe, has deemed the incident an attempted terrorist attack. NPR's Kat Lonsdorf reports from Tel Aviv.
13: Investigators in the UAE announced that the Fly Dubai co-pilot who carried out the attack mid-flight assaulted the captain of the plane using what's called a crash axe, a lightweight emergency tool stored in the cockpit to break through panels or jam doors in the event of a crash. Investigators said the attacker then tried to seize control of the plane's flight mechanisms. The plane had 174 people on board, many of whom are Israeli. Israeli officials had already deemed it an attempted terrorist attack. Emirati investigators have now agreed. Both the pilot and co-pilot are alive and being questioned, and the investigation is ongoing. Israel has said the attacker is from Oman, although that has yet to be confirmed by Emirati, Saudi, or Omani officials. Kat Lonsdorf, NPR News, Tel Aviv.
12: President Trump made a campaign stop in Mobile, Alabama last night, rallying supporters ahead of next month's midterm elections. He told the crowd prices would fall once the war in Iran ends, which he said would probably happen after the election. Outside the rally, Democrat George Willock blamed Trump for higher costs.
14: Food prices are up. Anything you order is more expensive, largely because the price of diesel has been driven up.
12: Trump supporter Patrick Birch says he's willing to pay more if it means keeping his family safe.
15: The way I see it, at the end of the day, if I got to pay a little more, you know, a couple dollars extra here and there in order for my kids to be safe in the future, to make sure Iran isn't nuclear or anything like that, then I'm okay with that.
12: Trump takes his midterm campaign swing into more competitive territory today with a stop in Ohio. Mental health counselors are warning about the risks of prediction market sites. As NPR's Bobby Allen reports, clinicians say problem gamblers are relapsing with apps like Kalshi and Polymarket.
16: Prediction market sites are surging. Kalshi's data shows the $60 billion bet on the platform last month was up 2,000% from 2025. But unlike online sportsbooks like FanDuel and DraftKings, prediction markets do not honor so-called self-exclusion registries. These are lists maintained by states that automatically ban gambling addicts from using betting sites. Mental health experts say it is a loophole that many bettors are falling into after coming across Polymarket or Kalshi's ubiquitous ads. Kalshi, in a statement, says it invests in responsible trading, including its own self-exclusion list. But state officials say as long as Kalshi and Polymarket stay unlicensed by states, there are fewer consumer protections. Bobby Allen, NPR News.
12: This is NPR News in Washington. New York Attorney General Letitia James has been appointed to lead a renewed criminal investigation into an alleged sexual assault at Cornell University. The school says it supports the appointment and has committed to an independent review of its handling of the case. A former student is suing the university and seven former students, alleging she was drugged and repeatedly raped at her frat house in 2024. The Food and Drug Administration has closed its investigation into this year's Cyclospora outbreak, the largest on record in the U.S. NPR's Matt Bloom reports the agency made the announcement in an update on its website Friday.
17: In the update, the FDA confirmed its inspectors found the parasite in two places in Mexico. A drainage ditch at an iceberg lettuce farm used as an independent grower for Taylor Farms and inside a wastewater tank at their processing facility. It remains unclear exactly how the contamination took place, but the agency says the evidence supports a strong link between the lettuce and nearly 13,000 cases of cyclosporiasis across the U.S. this year. Taylor Farms blamed the contamination on an independent grower it says is no longer a part of its supply chain. The FDA says it'll now continue some response activities to help prevent future outbreaks. Matt Bloom, NPR News.
12: CBS and former NFL quarterback Tony Romo have parted ways. His departure comes after his July arrest in Wisconsin on suspicion of driving while intoxicated. This is NPR News.
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19: From WNYC in New York, this is On the Media. I'm Brooke Gladstone.
20: And I'm Michael Owinger. Election Day is now just 1 month away, but fears about November have been building all year.
21: It's absolutely insane that the biggest potential threat to our elections this fall is not Russian interference or terrorists, but our own federal government.
22: So my advice to state and local colleagues is think of the craziest scenario you can imagine and then think even crazier.
9: The big question we continue to ask, what is the president planning?
20: In February, he told podcaster and former FBI co-deputy Dan Bongino that
3: the Republicans should say, we want to take over. We should take over the voting in at least many 15 places. The Republicans ought to nationalize the voting.
20: Which is, we all know, blatantly unconstitutional. That was just a few weeks after he told the New York Times that he wished the National Guard had stepped in after the 2020 election.
23: So Secretary Hegseth,
20: Democratic Senator Alyssa Slotkin of Michigan grilling Pete Hegseth in April.
23: If the president, who regrets not signing that executive order to the then SecDef in 2020, asks you to seize ballots or voting machines in states during the 2026 election, will you stand up for the Constitution and say no, or will you salute and do his bidding?
24: It's a yet another gotcha hypothetical, which is your specialty.
23: It's not. We had
24: and
23: an executive order under the Biden administration.
20: Sure. It's hard to predict exactly what brazenry will befall us on November 3rd, but it's also not hypothetical, considering just how much time and energy our government has spent trying to turn election denial conspiracy theories into policy. In May, news broke that the administration had spent months trying to ban Dominion voting machines. Trump has begged and begged Republicans in Congress to nix the filibuster so that they could pass the SAVE Act, a voter ID law to combat the phantom menace of voter fraud. And, as we'll discuss shortly, he tried to get the U.S. Postal Service to screw with mail-in ballots. So far, all three efforts have largely failed, leaving his most extreme supporters chafing for even more extreme interventions.
0: According to new reporting from The Atlantic, a group of Trump's outside advisors have been pushing Trump to declare martial law in order to take over the midterm elections. We got to take a quick break.
20: Apparently, MAGA has recreated the logic from the 2004 Nicolas Cage film National Treasure.
1: I'm going to steal the Declaration of Independence.
20: The theory being that the only way to save the midterms from being stolen is to steal them first.
3: Please raise your right hand. I pledge.
20: Trump at the Republican National Convention last month.
3: That I will go out with my family, my friends. I'll do it anyway. I don't care if I'm registered or not. I'm going to try and cheat like hell like they do.
20: The challenge for the press has been that keeping an eye on all these stories also gives more oxygen to the lies and conspiracy theories. And the challenge for us news consumers, well, speaking for myself here, I struggle to know which of these election interference schemes are empty cortisol and which are actually worth my attention. Like the brigade of so-called election watchers who may be shipped out to polling sites around the country.
0: The Justice Department announced plans to send more than 1,000 monitors to observe polling places on Election Day. The monitors.
5: Well, first of all, we don't know that there'll actually be an increased presence.
20: Rick Hassan, a law professor at the University of California, Los Angeles, and director of the Safeguarding Democracy Project. I called him up to sort the plausible election threats from the fear-mongering.
5: In California, we had DOJ say they were going to send monitors to observe the Proposition 50 ballot measure election involving the question of partisan gerrymandering. And a total of 2 people from the Justice Department showed up to Los Angeles County, which is the largest electoral jurisdiction in the country. And it was no big deal. So I'm hoping it will be something similar.
20: Of course, this feeds into fears that ICE agents will be at the polls to intimidate people. What do you make of these kinds of fears?
5: The government has had many opportunities to say, no, absolutely not. Of course, we're not sending ICE agents to the polls. It's against federal law. But they haven't done that. So we have to be cautious about anything that the government might do. But the reality is, politically, what would it mean if you saw armed federal agents trying to stop people from voting? I think we would end up seeing something much like what we saw in Minneapolis. You would see a large street presence. People would crawl over glass to vote under those circumstances. And I think it would backfire politically.
20: It's interesting you say that because I was reading about reporting on internal Republican polling that seemed to suggest that pushing too hard to pass the SAVE Act might have backfired because it would increase enthusiasm, according to right-wing pollsters, among Democratic voters. So I guess a similar logic there.
5: Well, and I'd go even beyond that. You know, the logic that it seems that many Democratic and Republican operatives still seem to be implicitly embracing is the idea that if you make voting harder, it's going to hurt Democrats and help Republicans, because those occasional voters, those voters who have maybe less voting experience, they're younger, they're the ones that are going to be most affected by laws that make it harder to register a vote or intimidation at the polls. But the composition of political parties are changing. And Donald Trump really was able to succeed in both 2016 and 2024 by mobilizing less frequent voters, mobilizing what the campaign itself sometimes referred to as low-information voters. Mm-hmm. These are the voters who are most likely to be intimidated or discouraged from voting. And so I think if the SAVE Act would have passed, it would have disenfranchised a whole bunch of people, and so it would have had that effect. And the same thing with the mail-in balloting order.
20: Yes, let's talk about the roadblocks that the Trump administration has attempted to put in place to change and potentially harm the ability of Americans to vote by mail. In September, a whistleblower at the U.S. Postal Service made public a complex new system, which would essentially allow the Postal Service to verify which voters should receive mail-in ballots. That was an attempt to comply with an executive order that Trump had signed in March and would probably create an enormous amount of chaos for election officials and probably disenfranchise some voters. But then the Supreme Court stepped in last month. Can you break down the ruling?
5: The executive order that came out in March told the Postal Service to set up this rule with a whole bunch of new hoops that states had to jump through, from the design of ballots to creating a list of citizens that would be uploaded to a USPS portal. Now, until the USPS could match the names against the portal, it could not accept any ballots for mailing. At the time that the USPS and really the Trump Justice Department goes to the Supreme Court and says, we want to put this rule into effect for 2026, there was no working portal. This story got kind of lost in the media, but if you have a rule that says no mail ballots go out until you can upload into the portal, and the portal doesn't exist, then no mail ballots go out at all. And the Supreme Court, on what appears to be a 7-2 vote, said not only is USPS likely exceeding its authority in this rule, but the equities of these emergency circumstances counsel against allowing the rule to go into effect for 2026, leaving the question for future elections to further litigation.
24: The election's happening too soon. You can't be overhauling the entire system in the very last minute.
5: At the time that the Department of Justice went to the Supreme Court, the state of North Carolina had already started mailing out mail ballots. Elections take months of preparation. And the idea that the government was trying to rush this rule when it wasn't ready and foist it on election administrators who are already pulling out their hair trying to run a successful election, to me, was unconscionable.
24: You mentioned the two dissenting justices, Samuel Alito and Clarence Thomas. What did you make of their votes?
5: I was very disappointed to see that this was not a unanimous decision. When we're talking about these kind of emergency cases at the Supreme Court, not only does the court have to look at how likely is the party seeking emergency relief to succeed, but they also have to balance the equities, look at the harms to each side. What I found that was really troubling in Justice Alito's dissent was that when he was doing that balancing, he did not mention the uncontested fact that this would have disenfranchised millions of voters. And also, the government, as the trial court found, had put forward no evidence that its rule in 2026 would stop any appreciable amount of fraud, which was the purported reason for it. This was about as lopsided of a balance as I've ever seen in an emergency case before the Supreme Court. And, you know, looking at these cases over 30 years, I mean, this is just an unconscionable claim by the government that unfortunately got the vote of two of the court's justices who seem to have never found a way of disenfranchising voters they don't like.
24: Should we be worried about voter fraud at all?
5: The Department of Homeland Security issued a press release about a month ago, and they said there are about 250,000 non-citizens on the voting rolls in four states. One of those states was Nevada, and Nevada officials asked for the list, and eventually they got it. The list had 16,000 people on it for the state of Nevada. That number got whittled down to 185, and when those 185 were investigated, the total number of non-citizens on the rolls was zero. Most of the time that we see non-citizens registering to vote or voting, it's because of an administrative mistake. And it's worth pointing out, these are real problems and we need to fix them. What we saw recently in New Jersey was that when people go to the Department of Motor Vehicles there, under federal law, they have to be offered an opportunity to register to vote. And if you're not a citizen, you don't get offered that opportunity. Well, about 6,000 people who were not citizens, but who were eligible to get driver's licenses in New Jersey, were incorrectly coded as citizens and registered to vote because of a software error by the vendor that the Department of Motor Vehicles in New Jersey used. About 400 of those people ended up voting over the last few elections. Someone might be a permanent resident. They might not understand the voting rules that well, but when the government says, hey, you're registered, here's your ballot, or here's where you can go to vote, people think, oh, I must be able to do that. So we do have circumstances where non-citizens have voted. But in terms of finding modern examples of some kind of broad scheme, it's just not something that we see.
24: Let's talk about another narrative that I think has caused some fear in the media. Recently, The Atlantic ran a piece about a group of election denier activists who've been lobbying the president to seize control of the elections on or before November 3rd. In an August interview with the president, MAGA pundit Wayne Allen Root said this to Trump.
2: You have the right to declare a national security emergency for elections. And the Supreme Court ruled in 1983 under Reagan that INS versus Chadha, that if you declare a national security emergency as the president of the United States, they can't challenge it. It can only be overturned by a 2/3 vote of both houses of Congress.
24: To which Trump replied,
20: let me just say that stranger things have happened, okay? I'll leave it at that. Rick, something tells me that the National Emergency Act does not work this way at all.
5: No, it doesn't. But this has been a long-standing crusade by the most extreme of the election deniers. Why doesn't that work? First of all, Donald Trump's already declared a national emergency. He declared one at the southern border. Declaring an emergency doesn't make you into a dictator. It unlocks certain powers. None of these statutes give the president any power over elections. Mm-hmm. The Constitution gives the president no power over elections. This thing about Chadha is just weird. So Chadha is a case that says that Congress can't set up a system where it passes a law, the president signs it, and if one house of the Congress doesn't like it, they can kind of overrule it, what's called a legislative veto. And so the theory seems to be, if President Trump declares an emergency, Congress can't undeclare the emergency unless both houses of Congress agree and the president agrees too, or you get a veto-proof majority. Sure, that still doesn't give the president the power over elections. You haven't gotten to the scenario that I'm actually worried about, even though we've talked about a lot of things that I'm not so worried about.
20: I think you're going to say it's seizing ballots.
5: That's the one.
20: Listeners have probably heard that in California, Riverside County Sheriff Chad Bianco impounded nearly 650,000 ballots after the November 2024 elections on the grounds of suspected fraud.
5: So when I think of all the things that Donald Trump and his government might do to try to interfere with the election, the thing that worries me the most is potentially trying to seize ballots or voting machines in a live election. Back over the summer, Tulsi Gabbard, the former director of National Intelligence, had the Department of Homeland Security seize Dominion voting machines in Puerto Rico. Mm-hmm. We also had the Department of Justice get a search warrant and seize ballots in Fulton County, Georgia, ballots related to the 2020 election. And we did see this Chad Bianco, local sheriff, getting a search warrant to seize ballots in the state race over Proposition 50. In both of those search warrant cases, the affidavits showing probable evidence of a crime were based on discredited conspiracy theories about how elections are run.
20: Yeah.
5: But that didn't stop a judge from issuing it, because judges typically are pretty solicitous of law enforcement. And if law enforcement says there's probable cause, they're apt to believe it. So this is a real danger. And at the Safeguarding Democracy Project, we wrote a white paper for judges to tell them what it means to break the chain of electoral custody. Once ballots in a live election would be taken out of the hands of election officials, there's no way to know if ballots are added to or subtracted from or altered. And so there are ways that judges can deal with legitimate law enforcement objectives and preventing crimes and investigating crimes without breaking that electoral chain of custody. The good news is, in modern times, we don't have any examples of a court allowing the seizure of ballots or voting machines in a live election. So this is not a likely scenario, but it's something Trump could do without thousands of members of ICE. It's something Trump could do if he finds a sympathetic judge somewhere.
20: I want to ask you about another scenario that has been covered quite dramatically in the press. The New Republic described it as, quote, the final battle for America's democracy. This involves the day of January 3rd, 2027. Can you explain this scenario and what you think of it?
5: The idea behind this concern is that somehow Mike Johnson would engineer a coup in which Democrats would win control of the House of Representatives, but his hand-picked clerk, who's an administrator, would not seat Democrats who perhaps won in close races, allowing there to be a smaller House with a Republican majority that would then pick a new Speaker of the House, presumably again Mike Johnson, and they would say that actually Republicans have won the election. This requires a lot of moving parts. It would be profoundly anti-democratic. If it happened, first you'd have to have a willing clerk of the Congress, and you would have to say that courts wouldn't get involved. And there's good reason to think that courts would get involved, because this is not Congress acting. This is a civil servant. So the court would step in. But more directly, if Democrats have won control of the House of Representatives and somehow on January 3rd somebody tries this kind of maneuver, it's going to provoke such a massive public reaction This just seems very far-fetched.
6: I'm so glad you said that, because David French of the New York Times described this scenario in a piece from July titled, "This is what keeps me up at night." You know, obviously we want the media to shine a light on the president's ongoing efforts to interfere with our elections, but the line between dogged coverage and fear-mongering can blur sometimes.
5: We need to walk the place between complacency and panic, mm-hmm. which is a place of resilience. Like, we need to prepare, but we need to keep our heads on straight and recognize that even Donald Trump is subject to certain political rules. And also, he's been mostly obeying at least the Supreme Court. So let David go to sleep, or let him read our report about ballot seizures, and that maybe that'll keep him up instead.
6: Do you think overall the press has done a good job sorting what's worth worrying about from what's not?
5: Well, I would say for the most part, the press isn't paying sufficient attention to any of this. In Texas, because of an administrative error, 200,000 people who tried to register to vote did not have their registrations timely sent from the state to the counties to actually process their registrations. There's now a mad rush to get as many of those people registered as possible. You know, covering election malfeasance, that's a sexier story than covering election administrator snafus. Take another point about Texas. Texas is one of 8 states that does not have online voter registration. And there's no good reason for that. And so these are stories about the administration of elections that affect real people that I think should be told more.
6: Rick, thank you very much.
5: Thank you.
6: Rick Hassan is a law professor and director at the Safeguarding Democracy Project at the University of California, Los Angeles. Coming up, everything old is new again, at least when it comes to the world of book publishing.
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6: This is On the Media. I'm Michael Owinger.
19: And I'm Brooke Gladstone. We've been led to believe that readers crave what's hot off the press, scalding with urgency, blistering with revelations. But when it comes to the publishing industry, the data tell a different story. According to Circana BookScan, around 70% of books sold were published more than a year ago, a figure that's crept up nearly 10% since 2019. The LA Review of Books launched a column this year called Second Impressions, dedicated to reissued or secondhand fiction. Meanwhile, book talkers love to unearth a tome buried in the backlist, like I Who Have Never Known Men by the Belgian author Jacqueline Hartman, who died in 2012.
26: This is a French language novel from the 1990s. It went out of print eventually. Most books do.
19: Mark Krotoff is the publisher and co-editor of the literary magazine N Plus One.
26: It was reissued in 2022 by the Small Press Transit, which is a fantastic independent press out of the Bay Area. And this book that had already existed for almost 30 years suddenly really took off.
19: Somewhere along the way, Harpman's novel became a favorite on TikTok. And by the summer, the book had sold more than 800,000 copies.
4: Let's talk about an extremely popular book, I Who Have Never Known Men by Jacqueline Harpman. This is a translation from French, and I would consider it dystopian fiction.
12: Welcome back, bitches. We have another book review for you today. I Who Have Never Known Men, which is a little ironic that a man is, you know, going to give a review on this, but hey, what the hell?
19: For N Plus One, Mark and his co-editor Lisa Borst examined the new old book trend, what it reveals about the challenges facing literary novelists today, and what kind of books seem to benefit.
26: You know, I think part of what we're talking about with this reissue phenomenon is some sense of resonance between the content of these books and the lives of the younger readers who were excited about them.
19: How do you account for the Penguin Classics edition of Dostoevsky's White Nights about a lonely young man in St. Petersburg? As you say, it's an even more left-field candidate for virality.
13: I saw one tweet that said, you think you know love, and then you read Dostoevsky's White Nights.
19: Now it's available as an audiobook narrated by a guy from Bridgerton.
14: It was a wonderful night. The kind of night, dear reader, which is only possible when we're young. The sky was so starry, it was such a bright sky that looking at it, you could not help but ask yourself, is it really possible for bad-tempered and capricious people to live under such a sky?
26: One way to account for it is that it's not quite as short as a TikTok video, but you can definitely read it in one sitting and be moved. I don't mean to discount the literary merits at all, but that just is a fact. I think that Russian literature and to some extent Soviet literature still carries this imprimatur of literariness. You can be 18 years old and understand what a quote-unquote Russian novel means and can use that as a stand-in for a certain kind of seriousness.
19: So we've been talking about this vibe shift among readers. But obviously, a trend is taking shape in the publishing world. The New York Review of Books is a stalwart of the new old book world. I've gone ape when they have their big sales. They're such pretty editions. You've noticed a new group of imprints following the New York Review of Books trail and indie houses that are dedicated into breathing life into older works. Hagfish, which you say focuses on spiky and offbeat novels by women. Doubleday is part of the publishing conglomerate Penguin Random House. It just debuted its first collection. That was this past July from its new imprint, Outsider Editions. Does that have a certain consistent flavor?
26: There's clearly a particular interest on the part of Outsider Editions in representing writers who are not white, not necessarily American. I don't mean to totally generalize, but a lot of the kind of reissue trends do tend toward dead white people. One of the first couple titles they published was a really beautiful and intense memoir by the writer Jean Said Makdisi called Beirut Fragments.
15: How can I collect it all into one volume? The years of pain, of watching a world collapse while trying to stave off that collapse. The layers of memories and hopes, of tragedy and even sometimes comedy, of violence and kindness, of courage and fear. Above all, how can I express my strange love for this mutilated city?
26: The other thing that I think is really exciting about Outsider in particular is that some of the books are newer books from the 21st century. That's always been something that I've felt is really missing. A lot of exciting stuff falls out of circulation very quickly and deserves to be revisited, not like 60 years from now. I don't know, maybe much sooner. I mean, I felt as a book editor myself, you publish something amazing and hope it gets an audience. And sometimes it does. And most times it doesn't, because that's the way of the world. But why not give readers an opportunity to come back to that book maybe a decade or two from when it was first published? And maybe that's enough time to create a whole new audience.
19: Why is it so hard right now for a new writer to publish a literary novel?
26: Books, unlike other creative industries that have seen the systematic race to the bottom, books are still just like such a variegated product. It is very hard to scale and replicate book publishing in a way that one can kind of replicate other industries. That's not to say that every book is its own special snowflake, but it is to say that when you're doing publishing right, you have to develop new audiences every time. You have to kind of create new strategies, kind of build the thing from scratch. Now, of course, in kind of genre publishing and in publishing where each book is a little more iterative, where the audience is built in, that's less the case. But in literary publishing, which is really what we're talking about, I think, you still run into this kind of interesting and lovely challenge of variegation. And so even in these companies that are more profit-oriented, more concerned with the bottom line, they can't quite reduce the effort to zero either.
19: So I'm wondering why publishers

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1: Good morning. You're listening to Weekend Edition on Michigan Public. I'm Christopher Johnson. Still ahead on the program, what would a federal ban on hemp-derived THC products mean for farmers, businesses, and the booming market for low-dose drinks? We'll have that story in 15 minutes.
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1: Checking some of the top stories we're following this morning. Environmental groups are suing the Trump administration over relaxed vehicle fuel economy standards, saying the changes will increase pollution and gas consumption. The move comes as the administration continues negotiations with Iran over the Strait of Hormuz. Backpack is this year's Fat Bear Week winner after a week of fierce competition. The contest celebrates brown bears in Katmai National Park and Preserve near the Aleutian Islands. 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In the weather forecast for today, mostly sunny and seasonably cool across the region. Highs will be in the lower to mid-60s. Cloudy skies overnight as temperatures fall to the upper 30s with a chance of a few showers. Sunday, things warm up just a smidge as highs approach 70 under sunny skies. It's 9:20.
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0: This is Weekend Edition from NPR News. I'm Scott Simon. A proposal on the ballot in California would charge that state's billionaires a one-time tax worth tens of billions of dollars in revenue. Senator Bernie Sanders is scheduled to be in California this weekend at rallies for the proposal. But other Democrats, including California's Governor Gavin Newsom, are campaigning against it. We're joined now by Marisa Lagos from KQED in San Francisco. Marisa, thanks so much for being with us.
4: Thanks for having me.
0: What are voters being asked?
4: Yeah, this is known as Proposition 40. It was proposed by a labor union that represents healthcare workers. They're asking voters to impose a one-time 5% tax on billionaires' overall assets. So a wealth tax, not just on their annual income or capital gains, but things like stocks, bonds, businesses. It's estimated that more than 200 billionaires live in the state. So, you know, a tech executive worth $100 billion might have to pay around $5 billion under this. And the money would be used to backfill the steep federal budget cuts that were made under President Trump's so-called Big Beautiful Bill. Those cuts will push more than 3 million Californians off Medicaid.
0: Why do proponents say people should vote for it?
4: Yeah, they say Republicans made those healthcare reductions in order to pay for deep tax cuts for the wealthiest Americans. So the union pushing this argues the tax is fair. I talked to Dave Regan. He's president of that union that wrote Prop 40. He says the wealth of California billionaires is about $2.3 trillion.
5: It has more than tripled in the last 7 years. And 70% of that $2.3 trillion is in publicly traded stocks. And when the value of that grows, it's all beyond the reach of the tax system.
4: And so this is also garnering support from other labor groups, the state Democratic Party, and some high-profile progressives like Senator Bernie Sanders, who's campaigning this week in California alongside Congressman Ro Khanna.
0: But Democratic Governor Gavin Newsom is opposed. Why?
4: Yeah, and it's not just Newsom. You have groups like Planned Parenthood, the California Teachers Association lining up against it, and of course, most of the billionaires who have spoken out themselves, not surprisingly. I mean, they basically say that this is going to drive rich people out of the state, that it's going to result in less business in California, lower state revenues, and that all of that will hurt schools and police and other programs. That's one big reason the teachers union is opposed. I should note that Newsom says he does support a national wealth tax on billionaires, so it couldn't just drive the rich to move from one state to another.
0: Is there some potential political peril for a Democrat, like Governor Newsom, opposing the tax at a time when, according to polls, Americans are increasingly concerned about wealth inequality?
4: I've been asking the same question. It certainly seems like a risk for Newsom, who's thought to be eyeing a presidential run in 2028. Like, will voters believe him? Will they make a distinction between a state billionaire tax and a federal one? I spoke with Jim Kessler at Third Way, the center-left think tank. He thinks this could actually play to Newsom's advantage if he runs in 2028.
6: Because the top issue for Democratic primary voters in presidential elections is this person electable? And they don't think someone overly progressive is electable.
4: Kessler says if the proposition fails in California, it could be a setback for the goals of progressives and of taxing the rich. But he still thinks that basically every Democrat in 2028 will be running on some sort of platform of taxing the rich. So he doesn't see whatever happens in this race as definitive for the Democratic Party.
0: Marisa Lagos from KQED. She co-hosts the podcast Political Breakdown, where they've been talking about Prop 40 and other midterm politics. Marisa, thanks so much.
4: Thank you.
0: And now it's time for sports.

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1: Good morning. You're listening to Weekend Edition on Michigan Public. I'm Christopher Johnson. Still ahead on the program, a conversation with the authors of a new book, American Pope, Leo the 14th's Road from the South Side of Chicago to Vatican City.
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2: 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I'm Peter Sagal. 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
4: Hey, this is April Bear. It's almost time for Detroit Story Fest. Join me and some colleagues from Outlier, the Detroit Free Press, and other newsrooms as we spill true tales about the stories that we report. The theme for this night is villains. 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

0: make him rich.
1: Why?
0: Well, that's the question. Why? Here are your choices. A, he lost his share of the profits on a bet he made in the 1969 Super Bowl. B, the distributor forgot to put that little circle C copyright mark on the poster. Or C, he was successfully sued by the HG Bakery Company, makers of Living Bread.
1: I'm going to say the copyright thing, but...
0: You're right. That's what happened.
1: Well,
0: it turns out,
1: I got one.
0: If you don't put that little C mark on something, it's not copyrighted, so anybody, from the moment it was released, was able to show it for free. Okay, last question. If you get this right, you win. Since Night of the Living Dead, of course, created the genre, there have been countless zombie movies, including which of these? Which of these is real? A, Zombiever, about innocent campers attacked by undead beavers. B, Flight of the Living Dead, about zombies on a plane. Or C, Nudist Colony of the Dead, which is self-explanatory.
1: Which one is real? Which one is not real?
0: Which one is real?
1: Which one is real? The first one.
0: Yes, Zombiever is real, but... As you probably guessed, all of them are real. Those are all zombie movies you can see if you're a completist. Also, how did David Byrne do on our quiz?
2: Well, he passed this test 2 out of 3. Great.
0: Congratulations.
1: It's all it takes.
0: It's all it takes. David Byrne.
1: Can I get my degree now?
0: You do. Right. You can. David Byrne is a Grammy-winning musician and one of the founding members of Talking Heads. His interactive theater experience, Theater of the Mind, is happening in Chicago right now. Come and experience it. 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David Byrne, what a joy to talk to you. Thank you so much for being here. Take care. In just a minute, Alzo raids his granny's closet in our Listener Limerick Challenge. Call 1-888-WAIT-WAIT to join us in the air. We'll be back in a minute with more of Wait, Wait, Don't Tell Me from NPR.
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2: 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From NPR and WBEZ Chicago, this is Wait, Wait, Don't Tell Me, the NPR News Quiz. I'm Alzo Slade. We're playing this week with Alonzo Bowden, Rob Anderson, and Rachel Coster. And here again is...

0: first suggestion would definitely be to find the source of the water infiltration, remedy that, then I think you're safe to take a chance at redoing that area of tile.
1: And if it's gone so far as to affect the tiles inside, does that mean there's a concern that there is water infiltrating the wall cavity there, the other pieces that could either be compromised or grow mold, all of those kinds of can of worms?
0: Anyone who tries to repair water that's coming in the house from the inside, all you're doing is a Band-Aid, and it'll look good for a few minutes. But as long as that water keeps coming from the outside to the in, you're always going to have a problem. And just like Jen suggested, there's a multiple of problems that can occur. So that's why it's super important to find out what you can do to keep that water from coming back into the house.
2: Yeah, it sounds like we have a suboptimal situation here, but I don't know if maybe it's possible
3: Definitely.
2: To put like a linear drain that runs along that section of wall and then maybe dig a little well with a pump so then you're mechanically moving water. I would say shelve the interior, solve the exterior, and then remedy it, but it's definitely something you need to take action on pretty quickly.
0: Yes.
3: I know. Just so you know, the people who built this home, they were sued and went bankrupt.
0: Ooh, okay.
3: Because of all their errors.
0: Yeah.
3: Which I didn't know when I bought the house, but this is very helpful. Thank you.
0: Okay, you're welcome.
1: Good luck with it, Bet. If you have a question for us, you can leave us a voicemail on our hotline at 877-864-7460, and we can answer your question next time. Coming up, author Barbara Kingsolver shows you her old house.
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1: 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It's This Old House Radio Hour. I'm Jen Largess. Coming up, do it yourself or call a pro. How to know when a project is beyond your skill level and it's time to bring in a contractor. But first, we go to Southwest Virginia, where Barbara Kingsolver lives and writes on a 250-acre farm in the heart of Appalachia. Her books are about people and the natural world, and so is her house, 120 years old and shaped by generations of Appalachian hands, from the man who built it to the neighbors who helped her bring it back.
4: I'm Barbara Kingsolver. I write books for a living, and this is my old house. When you come to my house, first you turn up this narrow lane through the woods, and then you come out of the woods and you see a farmhouse. You see a big old barn that was used as a tobacco barn for many decades. Now it's the barn that houses our sheep and our chickens. And you see our house, which is a two-story farmhouse with a really interesting, unusual rock porch with arched windows on both sides of the steps. There's an antique front door with leaded glass. When you come inside, you walk into a hallway with old wood.

0: This episode of the Moth Radio Hour was produced by me, Jay Allison, and Jennifer Hickson, who also hosted and directed the stories in the show along with Chloe Salmon and Larry Rosen. Co-producer is Vicky Merrick, associate producer Emily Couch. The Moth's leadership team includes Christina Norman, Marina Cluche, Sarah Austin Jeunesse, Jordan Cardinale, Caledonia Cairns, Kate Teller, Suzanne Rust, Sarah Jane Johnson, and Patricia Urena. Marisa Janusi Thomas and Christian Estevez were first discovered through workshops with our education and community programs. Moth stories are true as remembered and affirmed by the storytellers. Our theme music is by The Drift. 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
1: Good afternoon. 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I'm Christopher Johnson. 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
2: From WBZ Chicago, it's This American Life. I'm Ira Glass. I recently heard this podcast that was so exciting to hear because it felt like the people who did it invented something completely new, which is so rare. And it's like I feel like they took what shows like ours do and then just pushed it further and further until it became something else. And I want to play you some of that show today. It's by somebody who I had never heard of before. His name is Sarah Quevedo, and the series is called Reaching Out. It's made by Futuro Studios. And as you'll hear, like at some point years ago, it seems like Sarah started recording nearly all of his personal conversations, including like these especially like passive-aggressive conversations with his twin brother that get more interesting and complicated the further you get into the series. And it's just, I don't know, real messy life captured on recordings in a way that is rare to hear. And then Sarah also invented this way to do narration that at first when you hear it, you're like, what's happening? And then, I really came to love it. And the show is ambitious. I don't know if I've heard another podcast that tries to capture a person's life as completely as this one does. And like just what it feels like to be alive right now. So we're going to excerpt some of the show today. That's going to be the whole hour. And I just want to say, stay with it. I guarantee it pays off. Here's Sarah.
3: On February 15th, 2020, Connor calls you to ask if you want to look for your birth father. You do not record this conversation. This is notable, if only because so much of your life has been recorded. Moments far less consequential than this. You're in Connor's fourth birthday. School performance. You play a scared rabbit. Your only line.
4: I think you're lost. Don't worry, we'll just go back where we came.
5: Which way did we come?
3: A house party when you were 16, when you first began to record yourself.
6: I review people and I talk to them about what they're talking about. And since it's about like me and it's about things I do, like I figure I should record this.
3: There is a price for what we choose to remember and what we choose to forget. If you had known how this would all turn out, maybe you would have recorded everything. Or if you'd known the cost, maybe you would not have recorded anything at all. On February 15th, 2020, your brother calls you to ask if you want to look for your birth father. but there is no record of that call. There is, however, a recording of the call you make a few days later.

0: Connor and you know there is only one option left. You have to go and meet your father in person. But you haven't talked much since calling your father's shop, and choosing a date is an overture in your conversation with no resolution.
1: How's it going? What are you doing?
2: Good. I just woke up a bit ago. I'm going to take a shower.
1: Oh, nice. You just woke up?
2: A little bit ago.
1: It's 1:30.
2: I know.
1: That's crazy.
2: You never sent me dates.
1: I know, because a bunch of things happened. Which, why I was calling you about. Anyway, dude. I'm really distracted. I'm sorry.
2: I know. Why did you call me while you were like, doing something else? Do you want to just...
1: You can tell?
2: Just call me. Yeah, but just finish one thing and then do the other. Don't do both at the same time. Just choose one thing and then do the other.
1: You're grumpy.
2: I am grumpy.
1: Not my fault.
2: It's not your fault, but don't call people while you're doing other things.
1: You want to talk at a better time when you're less hungover.
2: Yeah, I've been trying to get a date from you for like the last 2 weeks. So just tell me.
1: I know. Well, Sarah, it's really f-ing hard with what I do for work. I don't think you really understand that, and I don't blame you for it. It's just like there's like an understanding of seasonal work that I don't think you get. But it's like you really like, you just like kind of put your life on the line and really hope that you get work. You know, I don't have as much freedom as you in some sense.
2: I mean, do you want to do it? I guess like that's the thing I want to figure out.
1: Do I want to?
2: Yeah, I mean, do you want to do it?

0: So what you just heard was made of excerpts from the first three episodes of Reaching Out. The podcast comes from Futuro and KCRW. We are right now leaving off the story in the middle of episode three, and I really encourage you to go hear what is about to happen. Some big, big turns are right ahead. It's very satisfying. Then episode four comes out later this week, and you can actually listen to all six episodes right now if you subscribe to Futuro Plus. Reaching Out is produced, written, and sound designed by Sarah Quevedo, editing by Maria Garcia, original music by Lucy Little, mixed by Stephanie LeBeau, executive produced by Maria Garcia and Marlon Bishop. The people who put our show together today include Nadia Raymond, who produced this episode, Adrian Lilly, Tobin Lowe, Andrea Marks, Stone Nelson, Ruthie Petito, Anthony Roman, Ruby Schwartz, Lily Sullivan, Francis Swanson, Christopher Sutala, Julie Whitaker, and Diane Wu. Our managing editor, Sarah Abdurrahman, our senior editors, David Kestenbaum and Nancy Updike. Our executive editor is Emmanuel Berry. 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Thanks as always to our program's co-founder, Mr. Troy Malatia. You know, whenever he returns from lunch, this is what he says to me. I don't know what to make of it.
1: I'm back. Your mommy's back.
0: Thanks, I guess. I'm Ira Glass. Back next week with more stories of This American Life.
2: Good afternoon. You're listening to Michigan Public. I'm Christopher Johnson. It's Been a Minute is next. 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
3: What is a potentially unpopular opinion that you hold about color?
4: 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There's some really wonderful grays out there.
5: I have to agree. 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Don't get mad in the comments, but...
3: Okay. I'm Brittany Luce. This week on It's Been a Minute, are we in a color recession? Neutrals dominate our houses, cars, and appliances, but why does it seem like we want to live in a more colorless world?
6: And I'm Rachel Martin. Later on Wildcard, actor Willem Dafoe on the joy of life on his farm.
7: There's something beautiful about them seeing me and having 35 goats and sheep stampeding toward me to open the door to their little place to sleep.
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8: Live from NPR News in Washington, I'm Janine Herbst. Weeks before the midterm elections take place, when voters will determine control of Congress, the Labor Department says the economy added fewer jobs than expected last month as the unemployment rate ticked up to 4.2%. Betsy Stevenson is a professor of economics and public policy at the University of Michigan and was a member of President Obama's Council of Economic Advisors.
9: People who are doing well are still doing well, and any kind of worker who's struggling to get their foot in the door, keep their foot in the door, get a promotion to the next thing, those are the people who are really struggling right now. And I think that's why we're seeing this real increasing anger over the labor market, because there's no openings and breaks for people to get.
8: Speaking there on NPR's Weekend Edition. The Trump administration is mailing out $500 checks to almost a million Americans who are enrolled in certain private health insurance plans. As NPR's Selena Simmons-Duffin reports, the money comes from fees collected from health insurance companies.
10: The group of people receiving the checks live in one of the 30 states that use healthcare.gov as their Obamacare website and make too much money to receive premium subsidies. Cynthia Cox directs the program on the Affordable Care Act at the health research organization KFF.
11: Essentially, what the Trump administration is doing is taking some user fee dollars that insurance companies have paid to the federal government to operate healthcare.gov.
10: Usually that money is used for community groups who help people understand their options and enroll. But the Trump administration has slashed funding for those groups and is now sending out checks instead. Selena Simmons-Duffin, NPR News, Washington.
8: A federal judge has ordered an immediate halt to all border-related construction in the Big Bend region of Texas, and that includes Big Bend National Park. Mary Cantrell from Marfa Public Radio reports the emergency injunction will remain in effect while a lawsuit moves forward.
12: The Center for Biological Diversity, a church restoration group, and a river guide are suing the federal government over its border wall plans. The judge's order says the Big Bend region is not necessarily an area of high illegal entry, as federal waivers fast-tracking the project have claimed. Anti-wall advocates, including Susan Hayes, celebrated outside of a federal courthouse in El Paso.
13: The government had no justification legally to issue the waivers in the first place. It's what we all knew, to say that there is an emergency with immigration or border security in the greater Big Bend is complete and utter BS.
12: If the Trump administration appeals, the case will go to the U.S. Supreme Court. For NPR News, I'm Mary Cantrell in El Paso.
8: You're listening to NPR News from Washington. Tennessee's state prison chief, Frank Strada, has resigned. That over overseeing the failed execution of Krista Pike this week. Governor Bill Lee says Strada will leave this month. An independent review is scheduled to try to determine what went wrong in the administration of two doses to Pike, one of the drugs that Tennessee uses to execute prisoners. Her attorney says she's hospitalized in a coma and on a ventilator and that hospital staff is working to save her life. Under Strada, the prison system also failed to execute another convicted murderer, Tony Carruthers. He came to Tennessee from Arizona, where he oversaw three botched executions similar to Pike's. A new study shows that eating with another person just might help you manage your blood sugar. Researchers gave two groups of participants the same amount of bread to eat and then measured how their blood sugar rose and recovered. NPR's Beverly McCoy reports.
14: In one group, the participants ate their bread alone. In the other, someone else was in the room. And they found the social eaters recovered quicker. That is, their blood sugar didn't spike as high or came back down quicker, or both. Lead author and behavioral neuroscientist Shira Adzeel says this might be because humans are social animals.
15: If my brain develops in a social context, my brain learns to regulate my glucose levels in social proximity.
14: She says other people may be a social cue the brain uses to start processing sugar earlier, for example, by releasing insulin, which helps regulate blood sugar. The results appear in the journal Science Advances. Beverly McCoy, NPR News.
8: This is NPR News from Washington.
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3: Hello, hello. I'm Brittany Luce, and you're listening to It's Been a Minute from NPR, a show about what's going on in culture and why it doesn't happen by accident. What is a potentially unpopular opinion that you hold about color?
4: Gray can be really beautiful. There's some really wonderful grays out there.
5: I have to agree. I would say maybe the same thing in the inverse, which is that too much color can be really ugly. Don't get mad in the comments, but...
3: Okay, okay. Maybe my controversial color opinion is that I love millennial pink. One day when I finally get to have like my old lady sitting room, you know, it's like a room in many houses or apartments that like pretty much like your mom, auntie, or grandma is the only person who's allowed to go into. Like my mom's has a white carpet. And like I can't personally go in there, even though I'm almost 40. Mine will be completely awash in millennial pink. But Amogh, you know, I kind of agree with you there. I'm not naturally a color person. I think the only reason why there's color in my home is because of my husband. Like before I met him, I was a black and white girly. I mean, it made my laundry so easy. It's like literally two piles. That's it. I've only warmed up to color in the past like 10 years or so. But as I have become more comfortable with it, I've noticed, and a lot of other people have noticed, that a lot of our world looks kind of gray. Not the trees, the grass, or the sky, but the cars and the buildings and the houses and the decor and appliances in them. It is a neutral city. And it's been like that for a while now. One of my guests today, assistant editor at The Atlantic, Amogh Dimri, he calls this the color recession. And there are a lot of reasons, both structural and cultural, why color is leaching out of some of our most important and most expensive possessions. But I also wanted to get a little deeper into the role that color plays in our lives today and why some of us might be afraid of it. So I am joined today by Amogh. Welcome to the show.
5: Thank you for having me.
3: And Katie Kelleher. She's a writer and editor who's written a lot about color, some of which is in her book, The Ugly History of Beautiful Things. Welcome, Katie.
4: Thank you for having me.
3: Okay, so first, Amogh, what made you kind of go into a research rabbit hole about color? Like, how did you come to notice the breadth of the color recession?
5: You know, I was visiting some family in the Bay Area in San Francisco in January, and we were driving up to the city. They live a little south of the city. And as you sort of emerge on the highway and see the city for the first time, it looks like this like beautiful, pointillist portrait of a city. Like every house is dotted with a different color. You see blue next to green next to purple. I don't think I'd ever seen a purple house anywhere except San Francisco. And the whole thing got me thinking, one, why does San Francisco look like this? And two, why doesn't my home city of New York or frankly any other American city I've ever been to look like this? And that sort of threw me down this rabbit hole of how American cities actually used to be quite colorful, and slowly over the last couple decades, you know, a culture of risk aversion has made that impossible. And San Francisco, a city that even today is more colorful than its counterparts, is also becoming grayer and grayer each year.
3: The world that we're describing, this desaturated world that we're describing, it didn't used to be this way. Like the mid-century was quite colorful, both in the fashions and in the choices people made in their houses and cars. I was in Michigan for a hot second visiting my family because that's where I'm from. And I have never in my life been able to go to the Woodward Dream Cruise, which is like this huge, like, you know, car show that happens in Detroit every year or in the Detroit area every year. But I happened to be leaving the day that it started. And I saw all of these old classic cars. Now, obviously, some of these people, they're peacocking, right? Like they choose these beautiful car colors because it's a car show. These are for gearheads, car enthusiasts. But still, I mean, some of the older cars, even the interiors, which hadn't appeared to be very changed from the 1950s or 60s or 70s, they had these beautiful leather seats and like surprising carpeting colors that I think now people would find very ugly. Yeah. But at the time, I mean, it looked really cool. I don't know. I wonder, like, Amogh, what changed?
5: You know, the car industry is so fascinating because truly, like, for most of the 20th century, after the 20s and so, cars were really super colorful. The auto industry, in part, sort of blames a lot of environmental regulations for why car paint got harder to make. Specifically, the Clean Air Act and Toxic Substances Act in the 70s, they say, made the lacquer paint that they were using harder to use, and the sort of eco-friendly paint that replaced it was a little more expensive. And so, in their calculation, like, streamlining it and just sort of having different shades of gray and black and white be the dominant car color was more efficient and cheaper for them. And that's what they began to sell. And that sort of changed how consumers saw cars from like this sort of expression of your personal taste to like an investment that you might want to resell one day and not get wrong as a result. And it really is sad because some of the photos of parking lots from back in the day are, you know, stunning. And then if you compare that to what you might see today in Target, it's very different.
4: I mean, I think a big part of it is that people stopped feeling
17: that they're large appliances, and I think that that applies to cars and also appliances in the home, mm-hmm. stopped seeing those as a necessary extension of themselves and their personal taste.
5: Yep.
17: I think that people, you know, start to shy away from, for various reasons. And some of them might be kind of good. Like, I think that there's a little bit less of an emphasis on consumerism as being the main way one can identify and like showcase their personality, which personally, I think is great. But then I also think that there is, you know, the subscription-based model of the world. And when everything is on subscription, you're much less likely to get something like a bright red car, a bright red stove. If you own objects less, you're identifying with them less. And again, there's good and bad things about that.
18: That's a really good point. I mean, it kind of reminds me of this whole trend of millennial gray. Like, I don't think it's necessarily a choice of millennials. Like, for example, I'm a millennial. I rent my apartment. The floors, the wood floors of my apartment are, they have a gray wash, which is not my choice. It's not my choice. It doesn't go with, I mean, and the, and like we have exposed brown brick. So the gray and the brown, it's not what I would have picked out. But I'm just renting. And I'm sure this applies to a lot of millennials who do not own their homes, right? It was the choice of my landlord. And in many cases, in the broader sense, that color was the choice of flippers and landlords who are just picking probably something that feels vaguely neutral to be as appealing as possible to whoever is going to be looking at this listing. So if you're renting or subscribing, as you say, Katie, maybe you don't even have the choice of color.
5: Yeah, that's absolutely true. I mean, they call the landlord special nowadays, like this like all white paint job that like cakes over every inch of a rental unit, sometimes going over the power outlets and doorknobs and everything. And I think like that is sort of indicative of how not just landlords, but like a lot of people think of what they want to do with how they design their house. Like you want to use a color that is inoffensive. If you might sell your house one day, you don't want to use like red paint on the wall or blue paint on the wall because that might deter some buyer. And that risk doesn't seem worth taking because like Katie said, like we're living in this era where you don't know how long you're going to stick with all your possessions and assets and stuff. And if you ever need to resell it, you don't want to be stuck in a bind because of a aesthetic choice you made. Like now the aesthetic choice has become a flourish and it's sort of seen as unnecessary.
17: The idea of expression, you know, like who is using color to express themselves and how. And there is definitely has been a movement away from seeing bright colors as sort of like chic or luxury expressions of taste. I think a lot of this has to do with class signaling. You know, a lot of people want to go for the like least offensive color, the most classy color, you know, and put that in quotes because like who determines what is classy, you know? And I think the whole idea of quiet luxury has been like an absolute bane on the existence of color.
5: I second that. Yep.
17: Yeah. And it's also based on such a sort of silly idea of like what rich people are doing. Like, who are we talking about here? What rich people are we looking at? Are we just looking at the Kardashians' beige kitchen? Or are we actually seeing inside the homes of people and seeing how they live? And I'd argue, you know, we're not. We're, you know, seeing inside some Instagrammers' homes and then deciding our taste based on that.
18: You're listening to It's Been a Minute from NPR. I'm Brittany Luce here with Amok Dimri, assistant editor at The Atlantic, and Katie Kelleher, a writer, editor, and author of the book, The Ugly History of Beautiful Things. We're discussing why color seems to have disappeared from our houses, cars, and appliances, and the consequences of a more colorless culture. I actually want to talk about the class of it all. I mean, you know, we just talked about how people who might be more financially insecure might choose neutrals for their largest physical assets in case they have to sell them, or you know, people who are renting and can't choose certain colors for themselves. But then, as you mentioned, Katie, there's also Kim Kardashian's all neutral house, which, you know, might be another controversial opinion of mine. I love it. I honestly love it.
5: That's great.
18: Or really loud color. Really loud color might be seen as tacky for some. But Katie, I mean, you mentioned to our producer, Liam, Farrow and Ball, which is a fancy, fancy paint brand with a limited selection of paints. And they have some really loud, really bold colors. I wouldn't dream of painting even a mug in Farrow and Ball because it ain't cheap, right? But all this to say, I think color could be coded in all sorts of ways. How is color versatile as a means to convey class?
17: Well, I think that you know, with Farinball, their sort of magic touch is in selecting a range of colors and creating this, you know, sense of this narrative of heritage and this narrative of luxury out of choosing, you know, very specific colors, giving them very specific names, sometimes sort of off-putting weird names like Mouse's Breath or Elephant Foot, or, you know, they always choose sort of off-putting ones.
18: The names are wild, yeah.
17: You know, it's a little gatekeeping. I do work for Interiors magazines in Maine, and, you know, I see a lot of homes that use Farinball paints, and some of them are the bright orange that's called Charlotte's Locks. You know, some of them are colors that are sort of intense and garish, and in certain contexts would definitely read as maybe a little tacky, maybe a little childish. But when paired with specific other cues, you know, like certain kinds of furniture or in a certain kind of home, it reads differently. So there's also the context in which you see the color is like how you understand the class of it. And with color too, so much of it is about texture. A plasticky color, like, you know, seeing something in plastic in a bright, bright orange, you know, that reads a certain way, that reads traffic cone.
18: Yeah.
17: And then you see silk in bright orange or leather, it feels very different.
5: Yeah, I agree with that. You know, I think part of the class divide when it comes to color is people want to differentiate themselves from what the mainstream is doing. And historically, like, you know, pre the Industrial Revolution, that meant using as much color as you could because color was so hard to acquire. Like, there was a shade of purple, Tyrian purple, that for like centuries only royalty in Europe could wear because it required like slaughtering 10,000 sea snails just for 1 gram of the purple dye. And like the Roman emperor like killed the king of Mauritania because he wore it once on a trip. And it's a whole thing about it. And the moment color becomes like synthetic and it becomes mass producible, now you have everybody is using color, and now using less color becomes like the more refined thing to do. And I think maybe the counter trend now that Katie's pointing out is because the world has become so gray that now like such a, you know, more elite, more exclusive paint companies are able to market color in this new way as a way of, again, distinguishing people who can afford color from those who might be deferring to neutrals now.
18: Also, I mean, I can't help but think about how like race might be associated with this as well. Like there are a lot of cultures where people might be from in the United States that really value color in a way that like sort of the WASP home of Chippendale furniture doesn't. This conversation has reminded me of this video that I saw, like lovingly joking about like the four bright paint colors that you might see in a Latino American household. I saw this TikTok about it and had me rolling and just reading people in the comments being like, yeah, that's it. Add teal. It feels like there is a lot sort of wrapped up in here culturally around who thinks color is okay and for whom and when and how.
17: Yeah, absolutely. I mean, I think aesthetics in general are incredibly fraught in that way. And I think that we've seen in the past, you know, 15, 20 years, a real homogenization, you know, a real like desire to, for lack of a better term, whitewash aesthetics. There seems to be a sense of fear of picking the wrong color, signaling the wrong thing. And I think that that comes from several different places. One of them is economic instability. And then I also think, you know, if you feel that you are living in a surveillance state, you're less likely to want to stick out. Like, I think that all of these things are actually related. Just one of the things that you had mentioned before was Tyrian purple. Amogh, you had mentioned that that, you know, was a color that you were sometimes penalized for wearing. And I think that's such a great example, along with sort of bright red, this vermilion color, of colors that historically have been reserved for a certain class of people. So this isn't the first time we're seeing that. You know, this is something that has happened throughout history, and it's usually been with purple or red. And these colors were often, you know, they weren't just only afforded by the wealthy. Those were the only people allowed to wear them. There's evidence of sumptuary laws, which are laws that govern sort of dress and things like that, and expression from like the medieval period in Europe, that people were prohibited from wearing like bright cardinal colored red. There is an idea that color is risky that we have today, you know, that choosing a bright color might be a risk.
18: Oh, going back to the risk aversion that Amogh was talking about.
17: Right. Yeah. And this goes, I think this goes back really well to, you know, what you were talking about and what was in your article, that the idea that color could be a risk is not totally without precedent.
18: Coming up, why white is a neutral color that's not always politically neutral. I'm Brittany Luce, and you're listening to It's Been a Minute from NPR.
19: 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Thanks so much for joining us. We've got more on the way. I'm Josh Hakala.
20: Allie was at home when she got a phone call from her former cellmate. She could barely make out what she was saying, but something big had gone down inside the woman's prison. Something unprecedented. And something very, very wrong. On the next Snap Judgment, we are Jane Doe. Snap Judgment. Do not miss it.
19: Snap Judgment is tonight at 10. 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
3: You're listening to It's Been a Minute from NPR. I'm Brittany Luce, here with Amog Dimri, assistant editor at The Atlantic, and Katie Kelleher, a writer, editor, and author of the book The Ugly History of Beautiful Things. We're discussing why color seems to have disappeared from our houses, cars, and appliances, and the consequences of a more colorless culture. Katie, you mentioned that wearing certain colors used to be actually illegal, but why might people today still be fearful of color?
17: The idea that color could be a risk is not totally without precedent. It's not new. And, it has a lot to do with control and, you know, fitting in. And those things are both matters for many people, matters of survival. I also think that we all know what it means when someone on Twitter has a Roman statue in their picture, their avatar.
18: If you don't know by now, usually they're used by people who want to, quote, return to tradition, which often signals far-right ideas about white culture and masculinity.
17: Yeah. We all know what that means. And it's always, right, it's always the white marble, you know, but that's also based on a misreading of history. Like, those marble statues weren't white. They were painted. They were incredibly colorful.
18: Oh my gosh. And they had like an exhibition,
5: yeah.
18: I want to say.
5: Yeah. The Met put on an exhibit where they displayed like painted versions of these statues, and people thought they were so ugly. And
17: right. Yeah. Right. I mean, they're wild because they have that like Tiffany blue and yellow and mustard. Yeah. And, you know, it's really looks crazy to us because we're so used to thinking of like these refined, classical, Hellenistic, beautiful ideals. That's not what it was. That's not what the ancient Greeks preferred. So I think there's a sort of false return to these sort of blank aesthetics, you know, with the idea that you're signaling a sort of class mobility, maybe that you don't feel like you have, or signaling allegiance to a system of power. I also do a lot writing about Pantone and their colors of the year.
18: Right. The 2026 Pantone color of the year was Cloud Dancer, which, I mean, you know, maybe you could describe it a little better than I could. It's just kind of white.
17: Yeah, it's a cold, I think it's a cold leaning off white. You know, it's not a warm leaning, not an ivory. It has sort of a cold tinge to it. And I remember at the time I wrote a little bit about it, about how I thought it felt to me like, I think one of the words of the year by one of the dictionaries was rage bait. You know, it felt a little like rage bait.
18: That's actually what I thought when I first saw that. I was like, I think they kind of just want to get us talking. I'm being provoked right now. There was a lot of backlash after that came out about what choosing white meant in the midst of a rise of white supremacist ideas and backlash to DEI in the United States. You know, as you're pointing out, white as a neutral color isn't always a color that's politically neutral. We did an episode earlier this year on how white supremacists have used milk as a symbol, in part because of weird ideas about white people being superior for being able to digest lactose, but also in part because it is white. But, you know, one thing I've been thinking about is how this color recession doesn't really extend to social media. Have we changed where color lives now?
17: We are seeing as much color as we ever have. you know, we just aren't seeing it in the same places. We are seeing color online. You know, you still can see color in nature. And there's color in a lot of disposable consumer products. I mean, fast fashion is a wash in color.
5: Yeah, I find the 50s so interesting. You know, back then there was this sort of robust color advising industry. And, you know, these theorists, Faber-Biron is one of the most famous one, would sort of write columns sort of telling people what colors were in and what wasn't in and how to match your hat with your shoes and match your car with your house. And it was like this very detailed, minute level of advice giving, basically, because people wanted to know not just how to buy color, but how to use it properly. And sort of using a color in this cohesive way was seen as being part of the middle class in some way. And obviously that industry no longer exists in the way it used to. I talked to one woman who just moved to Arkansas and is repainting her house there. And I was like, what colors are you looking between? Because she was very torn. And it wasn't blue or green or red that she was torn between. It was 30 different shades of white. And she was like, I don't know if Chantilly lace will go as well with my house as you know, this other shade of white. And now we have a situation where the internet is sort of an outlet for expressing color in this low-risk way. The purple of ube will perform really well in the algorithm.
18: Yeah.
5: But painting your house in ube purple is like, you're insane, right? Like, people are going to make fun of you for that, or you think they are, and that's why you would never engage with color in any serious way anymore. And I think in part, maybe the reason that the risk aversion, one of the reasons that the risk aversion is so dominant now is because people sort of lack this, like, advisory infrastructure on how to learn how to use color in some way. And that pushes us to use it in risk-averse ways, like social media.
17: Nails and makeup are two places where people can play with color in really bold and really fun ways. Mm-hmm. And it's so temporary. And we also, hair. You know, we see hair colors that we never used to see, that just didn't exist. You know, now you can have a rainbow in your hair. And that's way more socially acceptable. And I think that there is a sense of like, well, we can embrace, you know, color as long as you can wash it out or as long as you can change it the next day.
18: What do you all think the role of color has in our lives now?
5: I think we sort of see color as like a experience, you know, in some way. Even with millennial pink in the 2010s, like a lot of the uses of millennial pink that you would see in that in the built environment of our society would be at these like Instagrammable pop-ups that you could go to and take a photo at and then post it.
18: Yeah.
5: And I think color is sort of transitioned into that, where we're seeing color as sort of this like experiential, different part of what you might do in a day compared to your regular day. You know, I find it so interesting that our phone is where we can find so much color in our lives, and you look up and neutrals are so dominant. Like, I mean, it seems like a sad dichotomy, but it is in some ways the world we live in now.
18: With all due respect to your controversial color opinion, Amogh, I understand that too much color can be too much for you. But I do think that there is something that's kind of lost with a less colorful environment. What do you think could unlock some freedom for some of us?
5: I interviewed this one painter in the Bay Area named Dr. Color for my story. He's almost 80 years old. And he told me he started painting in the 1970s. And back then, San Francisco was undergoing this colorist movement, as he calls it. And people essentially were painting their houses in crazy colors. And sometimes they looked great, and sometimes they looked a little too colorful and a little, you know, tacky. And so Dr. Color intervened basically to teach them color theory. He calls himself a polychromist. And basically he repainted thousands of houses in San Francisco to be both colorful and also aesthetically cohesive. And in large part, that colorist movement is why San Francisco looks the way it does today. Super bright, but also very cohesive. And in some way, we need to get a modern day colorist movement back now. Go wild with it, but still accept some balance in how color is used. And I think color can be daunting because oftentimes you don't know what's going to look good with other colors. And I think sometimes a bit of color theory from the polychromists and some advice giving could be helpful to that point. A better housing market would also be helpful to that point.
18: I am not going to argue with you there. I am not going to argue with you there. Katie, what do you think? Like, what could get us feeling a little more free to be colorful?
17: I have a daughter, and she's 7. She identifies as pink and purple and turquoise, and she loves asking people what their favorite color is. Hmm. You know, and when you meet a bunch of kids and when you sit down with a bunch of kids, that's something they're going to ask you really quickly is, what's your favorite color? You know, that means something to them.
18: Oh my gosh, their favorite colors are bright.
17: Yeah, they're bright and they're happy and they're fun and they don't care about the taste of it or like, you know, what other people think. You know, there's a sense of total freedom and enjoyment in it. And they change their favorite color. You know, I mean, for a while, my daughter's favorite color was rainbow and that's what she would tell everyone. You know, so like having that sense of excitement about color is still possible. Like we don't all lose the ability to do that. We still are able to, you know, really enjoy an orange sunset. I mean, we all post those on Instagram too. You know, we love the color there. So there's still a love of color. There's still a desire for it and a hunger for it. And I think it's just sometimes tapping back into it and remembering like, hey, when I was a kid, I loved like jungle green. You know, why can't I still love it? Why can that come back?
5: Yeah, let's keep that going.
17: And some people hold on to it.
5: Yes, it's true.
17: You know, if you've ever met a purple person, there's sometimes purple people, you know, who like get really into purple.
5: Listen, they ride for it.
18: Yes.
17: Yeah.
18: Yes. Yes. Yeah. And it's the only color they wear. Yes.
5: I aspire to be like the purple people.
18: Oh my gosh. Katie, Amok, I really appreciate this conversation. Thank you both so much.
17: Thank you.
5: Thank you so much.
18: That was Amok Dimri, assistant editor at The Atlantic, and Katie Kelleher, writer and editor. I'm Brittany Luce, and you've been listening to It's Been a Minute from NPR. Next up is Wild Card, the show where cards control the conversation. Here's host Rachel Martin.
0: Thank you, Brittany. My guest this week is actor Willem Dafoe. Willem Dafoe was never the kind of actor to play it safe. He never shied away from using his face and his voice to make people feel like something dangerous might happen. That could mean playing a misunderstood scientist in the art house film Poor Things or the Green Goblin in Spider-Man blockbusters. His desire to keep challenging himself has made him incredibly productive at the age of 71. He has 5 films coming out in the second half of this year, including his most recent movie, Late Fame. I'm so happy to welcome Willem Dafoe to Wildcard. Hi.
1: Hey. Hi, how are you?
0: Hi, I'm good. So the first round is memories. I'm going to pull 3 cards and you pick randomly 1,
1: 2,
0: two or 3. 2. What did you reject as a teenager?
1: I was pretty sweet, God-fearing, obedient kid. But something snapped when I was a teenager. And the kind of pressure to conform to certain things really was heavy where I grew up. It was a great place to grow up to a certain point. But I found that once you stepped out of a certain kind of norm, people really came down on you. And I wanted to get away from that. So I rejected a kind of conformity that I felt was oppressive and unjust.
0: Can I ask you for an example of
1: That's
0: how
1: a little heavy it when is? I hear myself
0: No, but
1: say
0: I get that. I grew up in a very small, conservative town in Idaho. I understand what that can feel like.
1: Yeah.
0: And I have my own examples. But what did that conformity feel like to you? What specifically was the life plan, maybe, that was laid out for you that you didn't want?
1: You know, I just felt like, a certain kind of... You weren't encouraged to experiment.
0: Mm-hmm.
1: If something wasn't popular, it was regarded useless. And there was too much emphasis on function rather than exploration.
0: Huh. And you didn't find other people? Like, usually you can find a couple other people on the fringe.
1: Sure. They were there. They were there.
0: Yeah.
1: When I first came to New York, you know, I assumed I would try to be a conventional actor, you know. But then I looked around and I found myself just going down to downtown performances and loft performances and watching dance and kind of non-traditional music stuff. And that's what turned me on. I wanted to be with those people. They were speaking something that interested me. And I was a pretty square kid from the Midwest, and I felt like that was, I was learning new things.
0: Can you tell me about the Worcester group?
1: Yes, they were the people that, you know, I got in a room and we made stuff with.
0: Yeah.
1: That became a family. Yeah. And there was little separation between life and work. And in fact, the director was someone that I spent 27 years with and had a son with.
0: Elizabeth LeCompte, yeah.
1: Yeah, Elizabeth LeCompte. And so it was a big part of my life, and it really formed me. as a person, as an actor, it was very important. I learned very basic things about what turned me on and what I wasn't interested in. So it's all about it's about having fun and being engaged in the quality of loving the work you do and enjoying the people around you.
2: Yeah.
1: That's what it really established for me. When I hear someone talk about career, to this day, I don't relate to it. And maybe that smacks of a certain snobbery. I don't mean to, but I really just don't think that way. It's a case-by-case business, just like at the Wooster Group. We weren't a rich company, and every time we made a piece for a long time, it felt like it was going to be our last.
2: Yeah.
1: That never happened. After many years, we said, that's a little ridiculous to think like that. We'd go on. But it formed me in a lot of ways. It was very important.
2: You do think you have a career, though, right? I mean, you just said people...
1: Yes, okay. Yes. Okay. But let's not call it that.
2: Okay. Last one in this round. One, two, or three, Willem?
1: One.
2: When was a time when you weren't sure what the next step in your life should be?
1: Probably when I left the Wooster Group.
2: Why'd you leave?
1: Because I started living in Italy, and I married an Italian woman. And when I started making movies, there were two possibilities. One was that they would continue to work and cut out something for me. But because I wasn't there, the process wasn't the same.
2: Yeah.
1: So I'd either have a role that, you know, wasn't so demanding or engaging, but kept me in the piece.
2: Yeah.
1: Or they'd have to wait until I came back, which had a bad effect on the work.
2: Yeah.
1: Right?

0: it changes your situation. Your sense of who you are and what gets reflected back to who you are changes. It really cleans out your kind of rigid idea of who you are.
1: And your ego, I imagine, if you only associate yourself.
0: Yeah. Which is the thing that you have to do when you're making things is forget about yourself in a funny way. And particularly as an actor, inhabit a point of view, feelings, a whole way of being that's not necessarily you. And if you are too invested in who you are or too obsessed with, you know, too egotistical, you can't consider other ways of being.
2: Coming up, actor Willem Dafoe on the wonder of it all.
0: And there does seem to be some sort of order in the universe, in our little lives, in our little town, in our little house, in our little body, in our little toilet, in our whatever. And that order, I didn't make it up.
2: I'm Rachel Martin, and you're listening to Wildcard from NPR.
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3: 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In the Michigan Public weather forecast tonight, mostly clear, with overnight lows from the low to mid-40s.
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2: I'm Rachel Martin, and you're listening to Wildcard from NPR, the show where cards control the conversation. And today, actor Willem Dafoe is playing the game, and it's time for him to draw the next card.
1: Round two, Willem Dafoe, one, two, or three?
0: Three.
1: Three. Are you good at asking for help?
0: I'm learning.
1: That's a no.
0: Yeah. No.
1: Tell me.
0: No, it's no secret. I think it's a product of, you know, there's a whole thing of masculinity about being self-sufficient.
1: Mm-hmm.
0: And the truth is, I'm not. And so asking for help, you're encouraged to, or at least I was, the way I grew up, to, you know, take care of yourself.
1: Yeah.
0: You know, don't lean on other people. Don't be a problem. That's part of that repression that I was talking mm-hmm. about.
1: Yeah.
0: And there's a good side to it because it encourages you not to be a pain in the ass.
1: Right.
0: And it there's a part of it that respects other people.
1: Mm-hmm.
0: But I think, no.
1: Can you give me an example of something you have not wanted to ask for help for in the past and now you're coming around?
0: I'm learning more because there's some things like technologically. For example, my wife is much more technological than I, so I always have to ask for her help.
1: I think that's a good start.
0: That's a good start. That does sound kind of paltry, like nothing. But I tried to personalize it. And
1: you did. Really, you tried very hard, and I really appreciate it.
0: It didn't really fly, did it?
1: But you have a farm. Like, did you know how to be a farmer? You, like, have, like, real animals in Italy on a farm.
0: That

0: really, that is a good example because I have to learn a lot. And I have to, I'm very humbled by how much I have to learn.
1: Mm-hmm.
0: And that's part of it because, yeah, I have to learn a lot. So I have to trust other people to tell me things. And then I have to try it out for myself. But yeah, I can ask for help. I'll change that answer if I may.
1: But please. I'm all about people changing their mind with better information or better recollection.
0: That's the big thing. We all got to be good at accepting change. That's the big one.
1: What's your favorite farm tour out of curiosity?
0: Mostly I like putting the animals to bed at night, you know, because generally you put them out in the fields and things. And then at night, of course, you close them in because there are a lot of predators.
1: Mm-hmm.
0: And also they sleep and they eat at night what they haven't eaten in the pasture. So there's something beautiful about them seeing me and having 35 goats and sheep stampeding toward me to open the door to their little place to sleep.
1: Sounds nice. They need your help. They need you to be the helper in that moment.
0: No, they're helping me. Hmm. That's the idea.
1: Next three. One, two, three.
0: Three.
1: What's something you love that no one else in your life gets?
0: That's a really good question.
1: Do you have an answer?
0: You know, I like... Oh, we'll go back to the farm. Or I like simple tasks sometimes. I get a great pleasure out of them. And I think that's the connection. There's a connection to performing. I've talked about it before, but truly, I'm never happier than washing dishes or doing simple tasks where there's an A, B, C. And you can live in the simplicity of those tasks.
1: Mm-hmm. And are there people in your
0: some
1: life
0: people are like,
1: that's
0: oh, weird. I'm not doing that. I'm not doing that. That's dead time for me.
1: Yeah.
0: For me,
1: yeah.
0: It's a good meditation.
1: Yeah.
0: For I imagine, lack of a better word.
1: Though, that would not be, that it only works because it's one half of your life or maybe even less, a quarter.
0: Yeah, if I had to do it all the time, maybe not. But I see people that like work with me on the farm and there's a beautiful grace to what they do because they surrender to these tasks.
1: Mm-hmm.
0: And it puts them in touch with nature and it puts them in touch with, you know, what's going on and the rise and fall of things.
1: If you're just tuning in, this is Wildcard from NPR, the show where cards control the conversation. I'm Rachel Martin, and my guest today is actor Willem Dafoe. And it's time for Willem to pick the next card. Last one in this round. One, two, three.
0: Let's go with three again.
1: Are you good at concealing your emotions, or do people find you easy to read?
0: I'm so easy to read.
1: Are you?
0: Yeah. Yeah.
1: I don't know.
0: I'm a terrible liar. And when I'm disturbed, people know it. Yeah, maybe I'm a bad actor. Well, definitely sometimes. You got to be a bad actor to be a good actor, I'm convinced. Ones that are good all the time are no good. they're at a safe level. yeah.
1: Mm-hmm. So, you're a bad liar.
0: What was the question?
1: I forgot too. How embarrassing. Are you good at concealing your emotions or easy to read? Easy to read. You're a bad liar.
0: I think I'm a bad liar. The point is, I don't, you know... Sometimes people write about my face or my voice or my body, you know. I people can usually tell what's on my mind.
1: Mm-hmm.
0: I can't hide. Not because I'm trained at it, not because of any psychological makeup. There's something physiologically about me that things sometimes show without me even wanting them to show. Well, what do you think? Do you think I'm easy to read?
1: I think I've very much enjoyed this conversation. And when I do, it is because a person is pretty easy to read. And I mean that as a compliment. It means that...
0: I got it. I always get nervous when I'm having a good time talking to someone. I get nervous I'm revealing too much or I'm loving what I'm saying too much.
1: Yeah,
0: I don't quite feel that, but
1: I can. It's weird to be you. I mean, I get
0: so
1: it. It's weird.
0: Let's you know.
1: Let's keep it down. Like, we were just too close. Let's just.
0: Yeah.
1: Let's cool things down. Well, I don't know if this round's going to do it because these are the big questions, but, you know, let's just go. One, two,
0: oh,
1: or three.
0: Oh, God, I thought we did the big questions.
1: No, these are even it bigger. Was, what, these are
0: what
1: the
0: was
1: biggest.
0: Coming? What's your favorite color?
1: That's not one. On here.
0: One.
1: What's your relationship with time?
0: Really?
1: For real.
0: Time is the trickiest thing in the world. One thing. No, I'm getting very conscious because it gets reflected back at me. Listen, a guy came to me. Mm. I was having lunch the other day. I had just flown in from someplace and I was a little tired and I didn't feel like cooking. I just got to my place in New York. And I went to a place close by and the guy was, it was like between lunch and dinner. And I was eating there. All the people were in the back folding napkins and all that. It was empty. But there was one guy over there and he came up and he came over and he said, "Hey, I saw the second Spider-Man the other day and I hadn't seen the first. You were really good. You were a great Green Goblin. And then someone told me that you were in Platoon." And I thought, wow, isn't it great that we recognize, you know, you guys that have been doing this for a long time, that we recognize what they've done before they're gone? Is that strange to you?
1: I mean, he was talking to you about your imminent demise.
0: Death.
1: And that seems like an odd way to make chit chat with a famous actor that you spied in the diner. But
0: yeah.
1: I mean, it sounds like he was being genuine.
0: Maybe. But do I think about time?
1: Do you
0: think
1: about
0: getting
1: it?
0: Old?
1: Yeah.
0: I think about, you know, I'm very conscious of getting older because it gets reflected back to me mm-hmm. by people. I don't feel old. Everything's, you know, fine. I know a lot of dead people mm-hmm. because, as I say, it's a big line in late fame, and it's maybe a kind of spoiler, but it comes from my life. Once in an interview, I was describing how, you know, a relationship to New York and a relationship to time, and I said, I used to be the youngest one in every group. And then it seems like overnight, I became the oldest one. Mm-hmm. And I'm kind of dealing with that because your position in the tribe changes.
1: Yeah. Yeah, for sure.
0: So that's a relationship to time.
1: But you say it's only, you know, because it's reflected back to you. You know, you don't internally feel
0: really.
1: The time, huh?
0: Not really, because I think, you know, there's something missing in my brain. And I, no, really.
1: Really?
0: No, I feel like I've got a selective memory. And that's a good thing for me because whenever I start a project, I don't carry other projects with me. You know, I don't have a bag of tricks because I can't remember that
1: bag of
0: tricks.
1: My God, you know what? That made me think of Finding Nemo. And then I remember, because Dory always forgets, it's her trick as the goldfish. And then I remembered that you were in it.
0: Yes. Well, call me Dory.
1: It is a good trick, though, to wipe the slate clean. It's, you know,
0: it's slightly Buddhist. It's not a trick of my choosing necessarily because it just happens, it seems. So back to time. It's interesting getting older, but it's a little, you know, you're just further down the line. So you think a lot more about where things are going.
1: Yeah. Yeah.
0: But it's okay, you know, as long as you have these moments and you try to connect the moments where you feel like, oh, this is great, or you really feel everything that's beautiful about being this gift of having a life in this body, if you can connect more and more of those, then it's okay. Then you don't worry so much about where it's all going.
1: Yeah. Last one. One, two, or three?
0: Two.
1: Two. Have you ever experienced a divine power?
0: Every day, baby.
1: Come on. Really?
0: Yes. Yeah.
1: That's your earnest answer?
0: That's my earnest answer. Why the hell not?
1: Yeah.
0: Why the hell not? Everything's a miracle. You know, when I look at you, even though you're on a screen here, how I see you, there's a million functions going on in my eye that I don't even control. There are all kinds of things that are working in my body that I don't control. It's kind of amazing. When I see how animals live, I see how nature is. It, you know, there's a system at work that is beyond. The design of things is beyond. So,
1: and the word divinity fits for you? Not just wonder at the marvel of living, but...
0: Wonder is divinity because it puts you in touch with... I wonder how it all got this way. And there does seem to be some sort of order in the universe, in our little lives, in our little town, in our little house, in our little body, in our little toilet, in our whatever. And that order, I didn't make it up. It does exist. And it's kind of amazing. You painted me into a corner on that one.
1: I did not.
0: You did. There's always the worry that you said, used the word earnest before.
1: Yeah.
0: And I'm an actor. Nobody wants to hear what I think, really. I express myself through what I do. And then this is a perfect example of being seduced into thinking what you... people want to hear what you have to say.
1: Yeah, I can see that.
0: It's tough.
1: Yeah,
0: it's
1: tough. Yeah, I get that.
0: Go on the end. Go on, you know, Instagram or whatever, and you know, everybody's got, you know, is at the center of their own universe.
1: I know.
0: I really want to get away from that.
1: I get it, and this is not helping on that respect.
0: Which is like a joke because I'm an actor, and part of my livelihood is trying to make movies that people connect with and want to see.
1: Willem Dafoe, we end the show the same way every time, with a trip in our memory time machine. In the time machine, you revisit one moment from your past, but it's not a moment you want to change anything about. It's just a moment you'd like to linger in a little longer. What moment do you choose?
0: When I was a little kid, I lived on the outskirts of a little town of 50,000. And they started building. I was on the edge of town. And they started building houses, you know, around me. It was country, and then it became city. And when I was a little kid, in all my free time, I would play in these half-constructed houses. And there was great pleasure in that. That's a childhood memory that I like a lot. That's all.
1: Willem Dafoe, you can see him in his latest movie, Late Fame. Thank you. This has been so fun.
0: Yeah, thank you. Thank you.
1: And that's it for this week's Wild Card from NPR. I'm Rachel Martin. We'll shuffle the deck and be back next week. Same time, same place. You've been listening to the It's Been a Minute and Wildcard Radio Hour from NPR. Thanks for listening.
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3: 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Then we'll have the BBC News Hour at 4. I'm Josh Hakala.
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3: 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In the Michigan Public weather forecast tonight, mostly clear with a few clouds here and there. Overnight lows from the low to mid-40s. Tomorrow, mostly sunny and breezy with some gusty winds. Highs from the mid-60s to around 70. Michigan Public is WUOM 91.7 in Ann Arbor and Detroit, WFUM 91.1 in Flint, WRSX 91.3 Port Huron, WLNZ 89.7 in Lansing, and WVGR 104.1 in Grand Rapids. 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
15: Live from NPR News in Washington, I'm Janine Herbst. President Trump continues a series of rallies to support Republican candidates heading into the midterm elections, with a rally in Ohio tonight. From member station WYSO, Jerry Kenney has more.
16: The president isn't scheduled to speak until 7 o'clock tonight, but the crowd is already gathering at Vandalia Butler High School. Trump is stumping for the incumbent Republican Senate candidate, John Husted, who's in a tight race with former Ohio Senator Sherrod Brown. Husted was appointed by Governor Mike DeWine to fill Vice President J.D. Vance's Senate seat in 2025. The president is sure to tout his economic accomplishments tonight, but with low approval ratings and many Americans still reeling from high gas prices and other economic struggles, it's unclear if his message will resonate with voters and help carry Husted over the finish line in November. For NPR News, I'm Jerry Kenney in Yellow Springs.
15: There are new details in the investigation in the mid-air attack on board a commercial plane from Dubai to Tel Aviv earlier this week. NPR's Kat Lonsdorf reports the United Arab Emirates, which is leading the probe, has deemed the incident an attempted terrorist attack.
17: Investigators in the UAE announced that the Fly Dubai co-pilot who carried out the attack mid-flight assaulted the captain of the plane using what's called a crash axe, a lightweight emergency tool stored in the cockpit to break through panels or jam doors in the event of a crash. Investigators said the attacker then tried to seize control of the plane's flight mechanisms. The plane had 174 people on board, many of whom are Israeli. Israeli officials had already deemed it an attempted terrorist attack. Emirati investigators have now agreed. Both the pilot and co-pilot are alive and being questioned, and the investigation is ongoing. Israel has said the attacker is from Oman, although that has yet to be confirmed by Emirati, Saudi, or Omani officials. Kat Lonsdorf, NPR News, Tel Aviv.
15: The Food and Drug Administration has closed its investigation into this year's Cyclospora outbreak, the largest on record in the U.S. NPR's Matt Bloom has more.
18: In the update, the FDA confirmed its inspectors found the parasite in two places in Mexico. A drainage ditch at an iceberg lettuce farm used as an independent grower for Taylor Farms, and inside a wastewater tank at their processing facility. It remains unclear exactly how the contamination took place, but the agency says the evidence supports a strong link between the lettuce and nearly 13,000 cases. Taylor Farms blamed the contamination on an independent grower it says is no longer a part of its supply chain. The FDA says it'll now continue some response activities to help prevent future outbreaks. Matt Bloom, NPR News.
15: And the FDA says more than 12,000 confirmed U.S. cases were tied to the recalled lettuce. This is NPR News. RM, the K-pop idol and leader of the globe-trotting boy band BTS, has turned museum curator. NPR's Chloe Veltman reports a new exhibition opening today at the San Francisco Museum of Modern Art is the first ever to feature the South Korean superstar's art collection.
7: The exhibition includes well over 100 works from RM's collection. It highlights ancient and contemporary Korean paintings, objects and sculptures, including works by some of RM's favourite artists, like Kim Won-ki and Yoon Hyung-kyun. At a press briefing for the show, the self-deprecating musician said he loves collecting art, but also feels guilty about it.
13: Do I really need to carry like so many unnecessary things that I don't even need? Have I ended up becoming just a boring, rich snore? Well, maybe.
7: RM started collecting art in 2019. He sings about his passion on tracks like Still Life. Chloe Veltman, NPR News.
15: It's not just rising gas and diesel prices that are causing Americans financial headaches. Jet fuel is also on the rise. The average price rose to $4.39 a gallon, a record. Industry trade group Airlines for America says that has airlines cutting flights and retiring older aircraft to keep the costs down. But as the holiday traveling season nears, it also means passengers are paying more for their tickets. Travel website Kayak says the average domestic fare rose more than $400, the highest this year. I'm Janine Herbst, NPR News in Washington.
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20: It's the TED Radio Hour from NPR. I'm Manoush Zomorodi. Today on the show, the women missing from music. You're not alone, you're a gentle. This is Gabriella DiLaccio. She is a classical singer here performing an opera by Vivaldi.
21: I always sung since I was a kid, very young. I'm Brazilian, so I grew up in the south of Brazil, and singing is a big part of the culture. School, church, at home. But it was not until I was, I guess, 11 or 12 that I started to listen to opera on TV and classical music, and I loved it so much. What that music did to me and singing in harmony, so I started to imitate them in my living room. And that's how I started to fall in love with classical music.
20: Gabriella has found that classical music is a language that anyone can understand.
21: It can touch so many people. And I think that was why I wanted this to be my career, because to be able to see what, just by singing, I could move people and touch people in a way that I never imagined, it's really priceless.
20: When you were younger, who were your favorites? Who were the composers that you thought were just the best?
21: Mozart was the composer who I was completely obsessed with, because, you know, I watched the movie Amadeus, I guess, as well. Mm-hmm. But Beethoven as well, you know, I grew up in a small town. I didn't have access to going to concerts all the time, but eventually I started to, when I was a teenager, I started to go and watch the symphony orchestra every week. And I started to make my the music I knew much broader. But of course, they were all men.
22: Did that even occur to you that they were men? Or were you just kind of like,
21: No, I simply accepted women didn't write music. But I wasn't like thinking about it. It was, I didn't question. Let's put it this way. I didn't question. It was much later that I even thought about it.
20: As an adult, Gabriela left Brazil to continue her education. She moved to London, where she studied Baroque music and opera at the Royal College of Music. And she started performing professionally in operas and as a soloist, singing major works by the classical greats like Bach, Puccini, and Mozart. But her career changed forever one day in 2016, when she was browsing in a secondhand book market in London.
21: In South Bank, on the weekends under the bridge, they have this sort of outside market with lots of things, secondhand books or art. And I was walking there and I'm very curious. I love books. And I found this an encyclopedia. It looked like two big blue books, art cover. And it said the International Encyclopedia of Women Composers. Publication done in the 80s. And I was like, what? And then I looked on, opened the book, and he said this man had listed 6,000 women composers in the history of music from medieval, pre-medieval times to until 1984. Hmm. Anyway, I bought the book, took it home, and really shocked, felt okay, this is embarrassing. I am the most ignorant singer in the whole world. I will not tell anyone. I probably missed a lesson. I don't know, the day they taught about women composers at the Royal College. And the first thought that crossed my mind was this. Oh, I bet this is just a big list. It doesn't mean their work was any good.
0: Uh-huh.
21: And then I was immediately shocked with my own thought because I went, what? Why did I think that? So I did what I thought at least my curiosity and these women deserved. And I started to, you know, look for their music, their names. And then I discovered one story, then another story, and another story. And then it became a joke in our house because my husband is an engineer and, you know, he loves music, but it's not his field. And every morning at breakfast, I would tell him, oh, my God, you must listen to this. Do you know this woman? La, la, la, la. And then he was like, wow, so interesting this. And I was like that for, I think, almost a year. And then every rehearsal, you know, I was singing, I was performing. So I was talking to colleagues. And I said, oh, do you know that composer? No. Conductor. Oh, do you know that? No, never heard of it. But how about that one? No, no.
0: So it wasn't just you.
21: No, nobody knew. And I was like, what's going on? And this makes absolutely no sense.
20: The more Gabriela dug in, the more confused she got. How could this vast archive of music written by women just go unnoticed for so long? Eventually, her confusion turned to anger.
21: I did get angry, but I think my husband got angry too, because I think he got sick of listening to me. And one day he said to me, look, it's very nice, you're telling me all these stories. Nothing's going to happen, you know. Are you going to do something about it or what? So I tell you what I did. I created a tiny website and I listed 4,000 women, the ones I could find that had links online. And I decided to call the website Donne, which means women in Italian. And then I just interviewed living composers who are here in London, including Rachel Portman, who's the first woman who ever won an Oscar as a composer. He did little interviews and posted on YouTube. And as a curiosity extra piece, I decided to look into the top 15 orchestras in the world. And I decided to count what they were playing because I thought, these orchestras, they have the power to share this music and they already have an audience. Imagine if they would play this music. So I counted, it took me months, and I published a tiny infographic and it said only 2.3% of these orchestras, the music these orchestras played was written by women. That was it. And then published this website on International Women's Day 2018. it kind of became a mission to rescue missing voices for our future, you know, because at the end of the day, women were always creating. Their music was there, but what disappeared somehow was our memory.
20: Who decides which music is preserved for generations to come? And how can we unearth that missing half of music history? These questions have been the focus of Gabriella DiLaccio's work over the past decade, as her website has turned from a side project into a nonprofit, the Donne Foundation, which has now built a massive database of women composers, documenting their contributions and advocating for equal opportunities for women throughout the music industry. So on the show today, a conversation with singer-turned-historian Gabriella DiLaccio on the forgotten stories in music's history and how this affects the ways AI could shape its future. But let's start with the basics. At the risk of sounding completely naive, can we just go back and can I ask you the obvious question, which is, why don't we know about all of these female composers?
21: Oh, that's the million-dollar question. And I think we start with, initially, women didn't have the same access to education. They were considered to be less than men. So whatever they produced perhaps was not even registered. And then we go to, I don't know, Baroque period. And again, you start to see more women. And you start even to see women who are clever to register their work and to publish their work, to make sure their voices carried on. But there were not many. You have incredible stories. You know, if you think like the Medicis in Florence, one of the most high-paid musicians at the court of the Medicis was Francesca Caccini. And she was a woman, daughter of a very famous Baroque composer. And because she was producing music for the Medicis, a lot of the music didn't survive because it was not published by a proper publishing house. She's known to be the woman, the first woman who wrote an opera. But she wrote hundreds of pieces who simply disappeared. So we have a problem of record, why we didn't keep record of these women. And then moving through the ages, I think a lot of the fault as well, and not totally, but, you know, who was writing the history books? A lot of men were in charge, I guess, and perhaps they didn't think we should keep this. One story which is great from the encyclopedia, this man, Aaron Cohen, who's the man who compilated all these women. It was his passion work. And he tells on the encyclopedia introduction that when he would go back to a country after a year or two to check the new women composers, all the ones who were there before had been deleted.
20: Huh.
21: They would not keep. And this is, we're talking like, I don't know, the 70s or the 80s. It's not medieval times. So we have this problem, the erasure of the works, which we will never know. Which is really sad. That creates an unconscious bias on all of us because we grow up not knowing and we grow up just accepting, like I did, thinking, oh, but yeah, women didn't have access. That's why they didn't create.
20: Okay, so when you first started your website, did you know that this was going to be what you would dedicate your life to? Or did you think, okay, I've made these women's names known to the world. I'll just go back to singing.
21: Yes. I never stopped singing, but I thought, okay, now I've done that. It will take a life of its own and it's there. And then women from all over the world start writing to me. And they just, oh, sorry, I get very emotional when I tell that story. They just said, thank you so much. I'm a composer. Can you add me to your list? That changed my life. That I remember that day forever because I remember I published and, you know, I didn't know how to do a website. So it took me forever to sort of, oh, my God. It was a lot of work for something I didn't even know. And I just felt like I did my part. At least now I can relax. Little did I know it was only the beginning.
20: In a moment, Gabriella DiLaccio shares some of this forgotten music, including a lullaby that was found buried underground. I'm Manoush Zomorodi, and you're listening to the TED Radio Hour from NPR. Stay with us.
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1: Hey, this is April Baer. It's almost time for Detroit Story Fest. Join me and some colleagues from Outlier, the Detroit Free Press, and other newsrooms as we spill true tales about the stories that we report. 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
3: In the Michigan Public weather forecast tonight, mostly clear with a few clouds, overnight lows from the low to mid 40s. Tomorrow, mostly sunny. It'll be breezy with some gusty winds mixed in. Highs from the mid 60s to around 70. And then on Monday, sunny skies, still breezy with highs in the low 60s, and then more sunshine on Tuesday. We'll have some areas with some patchy frost, highs from the low to mid 60s.
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20: It's the TED Radio Hour from NPR. I'm Manoush Zomorodi. On the show today, the women missing from music. We were just talking to Gabriella DiLaccio, a classical singer and founder of the Donne Foundation, which has built a massive database of female composers who'd largely been left out of music history. These days, she spends her time combing through records, searching for more women who should be added to this list.
21: I have the luxury now of access to online libraries and access to musicologists all over the world and access to people who are doing this and sometimes write to me and say, oh my God, I'm researching this composer and here is her file and here is her music. But a lot of this music is still in manuscripts, in libraries, in boxes, sometimes, you know, the most heartbroken things that happen are when I meet a family of a composer who died and they have all this music and I look at this music and they don't know what to do with it. They don't have money to publish. They don't know if the music is good.
22: Right.
21: So
22: yeah.
21: At the moment, the big list of women composers is going through a massive update. So we have found more than 18,000 now. I think the website currently has over 10,000 and we're just making sure that all the data is correct and publishing them as we go with volunteers all over the world. It's a beautiful project.
20: So let's talk about some of the women you've discovered in the past decade. Are there any that particularly stand out to you?
21: Oh, yeah. One of the first ones was Ilse Weber. Because one thing that became very clear to me is like when people were asking me, they were asking me like, oh, but how do you decide if a composer is good enough to join your website? How many compositions? So they start asking me kind of practical questions. And I found very difficult to answer this question because Ilse Weber was not a big orchestral, you know, massive pieces of work composer. She was, you know, a Czech Jewish writer, poet, composer who wrote songs, plays for children. She was imprisoned in the ghetto of Theresienstadt during the Second World War. And as she was there, she wrote songs for the children and the elderly who were at the hospital. Sadly, she was sent to Auschwitz and with her son, and she died there. But her husband, just before they left the ghetto, he buried her compositions and her poems. And after the war, they found her book.
4: Wow.
21: Yeah. And
4: it's an incredible story.
21: Yes, I read the book that has all her poems and the letters she sent to, I think it was the grandmother of her other son. She managed to send one son to Sweden on the Kinder transport. So one son survived, and all those letters. And I found this lullaby, and then she wrote this lullaby, and it really moved me to another level.
20: Yeah, so what we're listening to is actually you singing this lullaby called Vigela. It is lovely, but also chilling.
21: Yeah. And no, you know, she was not only one. There are so many people during that period who did everything they could to make everybody's lives easier around them, you know, with art. And if you go to Prague, you see the Jewish Museum. Oh, my God, it's all these unspoken heroes who used art to, you know, make their lives better somehow. And Ilse's story really touched me. And then I decided, you know, I don't care if a woman wrote one piece of music. If I can find the record is going on the website, is going on the list, because I believe we must recognize for what they did. Mm. Another one was Mariana Martinez. She played with Mozart. Apparently he played her music. I never heard her name. And I was really sort of, what? What's going on? Then her music is beautiful. You know, it has the same sort of, I'm not going to compare, of course, with Mozart. Mozart is a massive genius. But, you know, I should have known her name. And somehow, you know, we know Mozart. She disappeared. And we now know, but she still has a lot of music, and that's another problem. So a lot of her music is still unpublished. And here's a very particular sort of practical information. If you want to listen to a symphony on Spotify, before you listen, that symphony needs to be recorded. For that symphony to be recorded, you need to have the music published. If you don't publish the music, all you have is a manuscript of the composer's handwriting. So imagine Shakespeare's manuscript of all his plays. Imagine if you had to read his handwriting. So musicians and an orchestra, they're not going to do that. They're paid by session, by hour, by rehearsal. They need a very good copy in front of them of the music they're going to record. And this is another problem, because we don't care as much about these women. So a lot of this music is still unpublished. And because it's not properly published, it's not recorded. And then we have 1,500 recordings of Beethoven symphonies of the same ones, but maybe one of a woman composer in comparison.
4: I mean, this other woman that you mentioned in your TED Talk, Florence Price, she's the first African-American woman to have a symphony performed by a major orchestra. Tell me more about her.
21: So Florence Price, huge composer, you know, and normally when people also think of women composers, they think they wrote songs or smaller. No, huge pieces for orchestra and also chamber music. Very prolific woman, and then very respected as well amongst her peers and in the area and all her colleagues. But then after her death, somehow got forgotten.
4: What year was that? Around when?
21: She died 1953.
4: Okay.
21: And then, you know, years later, I think it was 2009, they found in a house in Illinois some of her manuscript. Again, that almost disappeared. Huh, so all that music was rediscovered. And I think that was a great thing, because it was a new rediscovery of a composer who always existed, who was not new at all. But it just brought the whole conversation back to life. And I think she now has more recordings because of all this interest, deserved interest that, you know, but how do we know how many more like her? We still don't know.

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1: 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I'm Josh Hakala.
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2: Thanks for making Michigan Public part of your Saturday. I'm Josh Hakala. We've got David Byrne on Wait, Wait, Don't Tell Me coming up next, right after a check of the latest news headlines. 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
5: 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I'm Alzo Slade.
6: And I'm Peter Sagal. 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Plus, the great David Byrne joins us to talk at our heads. And Alzo Slade finds out I ate the lunch he left in the break room fridge.
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7: Live from NPR News in Washington, I'm Linda Kenyon. President Trump is pledging to send a one-time payment of $90 to seniors to help them pay their Medicare premiums. The pledge comes as the cost of living is a major issue for voters, less than 5 weeks until Election Day. NPR's Frank Langford reports.
8: Trump announced Friday the checks would go to more than 20 million Medicare Part B enrollees. In a video, he said the money would arrive soon in people's bank accounts.
9: You'll get your money almost immediately. In everything we do, we're looking out for America's people and America's seniors and putting more money in your pockets.
8: Trump said he'll use money from the government's Medicare Improvement Fund. But according to the Congressional Budget Office, that money is only supposed to be used to improve the original Medicare program. Last month, Trump promised American adults $5,000 each if Republicans keep control of the House and Senate in the midterms. Polls in recent weeks show 60% of those polled disapprove of the job Trump's doing. Frank Langford, NPR News, Washington.
7: Leaders of G7 countries have agreed to release 100 million barrels of oil and refined products over the next 4 months. As NPR's Julia Simon reports, this is especially important for global diesel markets.
10: In recent weeks, diesel prices have reached record highs, pushed up by shortages and damage to refineries in the Middle East and Russia, as Ukrainian drone strikes continue to hit Russian refineries. Last month, diesel topped $6.50 a gallon here in the U.S. For context, diesel was around $3.75 in September of last year. That's more than 70% lower. Diesel prices are even higher in some European countries. Earlier, President Trump had threatened to cut off U.S. diesel exports, which both American oil companies and European leaders opposed. Julia Simon, NPR News.
7: Multiple data centers are planned for Louisiana. Aubrey Uhas with the Gulf States Newsroom reports community colleges are preparing locals for new jobs.
11: At Louisiana Delta Community College in Monroe, about a dozen students are learning to build and maintain data centers.
12: I'm going to pass around some safety glasses.
11: Local businesses often rely on community colleges to provide the training people need to work for them. In Northeast Louisiana, the biggest business right now is Meta. The tech giant is building its largest data center here, and it needs thousands of workers. Since January, more than 100 people have graduated from Delta's new programs, which they launched with Meta's support. The college says all of the graduates are working. Some thought they'd have to leave the area to find work, and say they're glad to have an option closer to home. For NPR News, I'm Aubrey Uhas.
7: This is NPR. Two new islands have appeared off the coast of Indonesia's Krakatau volcano. Nina Rao reports this comes after a 25-hour eruption early last month.
13: The formations sit less than a mile off opposite sides of the volcano, almost on a straight line through the volcano's crater. That's according to Indonesia's geological agency, which said that both were discovered weeks after the eruption by mariners and volunteers who sailed through the area. While officials cannot definitively confirm the origin or composition of the islands, their preliminary assessment said relatively fluid magma released during the eruption surfaced through an opening, and erupted material formed these two island-like mounds offshore. Last month's eruption disrupted thousands of flights as volcanic ash reached heights of 50,000 feet. For NPR News, I'm Naina Rao in Jakarta, Indonesia.
7: State officials across the U.S. are focusing on rising gas and diesel prices while the war continues against Iran. Some states have been offering gas tax holidays as affordability remains a top concern among voters ahead of the midterms. About one-third of states are implementing some form of fuel tax relief. Some have suspended their fuel taxes altogether, while others have temporarily reduced fuel taxes. Some states have offered relief, but only to farmers and loggers, and some others who use a special type of diesel fuel. I'm Linda Kenyon, NPR News, in Washington.
14: 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Other contributors include the estate of Joan B. Kroc, whose bequest serves as an enduring investment in the future of public radio and seeks to help NPR produce programming that meets the highest standards of public service in journalism and cultural expression.
15: The following program was taped in front of an audience of real live people.
5: From NPR and WBEZ Chicago, this is Wait, Wait, Don't Tell Me, the NPR News Quiz. I'm your judge and scorekeeper, Alzo Slade. I'm so judgy, teenage girls ask me for advice. And here's your host at the Studebaker Theater at the Fine Arts Building in Chicago, Illinois, Peter Sagal.
16: Thank you, Alzo. Thank you, everybody. Thank you all so much. I'm just going to say... I'm not gonna shut you down, because if I were in the audience, I'd be just as excited, because we have such a great show for you. Later on, we are going to be talking to David Byrne, the legendary musician and artist and founder of Talking Heads. In his honor, after tonight's show, we will be burning down the theater. But we want to talk to your head first, so give us a call. The number is 1-888-WAIT-WAIT. That's 1-888-924-8924. Let's welcome our first listener contestant. Hi, you're on Wait, Wait, Don't Tell Me.
17: Yes, hi.
16: Hi, who's this?
17: Lucy.
16: Lucy, where are you calling from, Lucy?
17: I'm calling from D.C., but I'm French from Luxembourg.
16: Oh, wait a minute. If you're French from Luxembourg, doesn't that mean you're Luxembourgian?
17: No, that means I'm an expat.
16: Oh, I see. And what do you do now that you're here in D.C.?
17: I work for a very big organization that aims to end poverty around the world.
16: Wow. That's pretty great. Any schedule for that? Because you've been waiting.
17: Well, we still want to have a job, right?
16: Yeah, exactly. Right. Do it, but slowly enough that you can, you know, get to retirement. I get that. That's a good strategy. It works for everybody. Lucy, it's great to have you. Let me introduce you to our panel today. First up, she's a comedian you can see most nights performing live somewhere in New York City. It's Rachel Koster.
18: Hi, Lucy.
19: Hi.
18: Thank you for your hard work.
16: Next, he's a comedian you can see at Punchline Houston, November 5th through the 7th, and Punchline Atlanta, November 20th to the 22nd. It's Alonzo Bowden.
20: Hello, Lucy.
17: Hello.
16: And making his debut on our panel today, he is a New York Times best-selling author whose pop culture commentary you can see on HBO, Hulu, and NBC. It is Rob Anderson.
21: Hey, Lucy.
17: Hi.
21: I like your capitalistic approach to poverty.
16: Well, Lucy, welcome to our show. You're going to play Who's Alzo this time. Alzo Slade right here is going to read you three quotations from this week's news. If you can correctly identify or explain two of them, you will win our prize. Any voice from our show, you might choose for your voicemail. Are you ready to go?
17: Yes.
16: Okay, your first quote is from a woman on TikTok.
5: If you see a tech bro, run for your life.
16: So the tech bros may seem to be running the world right now, but it turns out they're having trouble finding what?
17: Oh, I'm going to need a hint.
16: Well, the person who said run for your life from Tech Bros was a woman.
17: Women.
16: Yes.
17: Women.
16: Dates.
17: Okay.
16: Girlfriends, dates, spouses, partners. According to a report in Wired magazine, it is becoming harder and harder for Tech Bros to find dates. Today's women are quick to reject them for no other reason than that they are the worst people on earth. The article says even their gigantic salaries are not enough to overcome sort of the tech bro stigma. Guys, just make up something about how you got all that money. No. I don't work for Anthropic. I embezzled it all from a children's hospital.
5: But I don't think it's easy for a tech bro to hide his job. That little vest gives it away.
16: Yeah, the puffy vest. One of these guys, this is true, that in order to seem more attractive and nicer to the women he meets, instead of saying he works in tech, he says he works in AI. Dude, no. That's like saying, oh, I'm not a murderer. I'm more of a serial killer.
20: But if he's an AI guy, does he really need a live woman? I mean, isn't that what they're working on, robots to replace them? And
16: yeah, you may have a point.
20: Imagine being turned down by the robot you created. Even the robot's like, yeah,
18: I'm just no.
16: Yeah. No. All right, here, Lucy, is your next quote. It is Missouri Senator Eric Schmidt in a hearing on Tuesday.
5: You will go down in history as a total dirtbag.
16: He was yelling at Jack Smith. That was the special counsel who had investigated whom?
17: Your president?
5: Oh, no.
16: Don't
5: wait a minute.
16: Rub that
5: wait a
16: in.
5: Minute.
16: Wait don't a minute. You dare.
5: Wait a minute.
16: No.
5: Wait a minute.
16: It may be literally true, but you chose to live here.
21: Yeah, so you live here, Lucy.
5: Exactly.
16: Don't you dare.
17: President Trump.
16: Yes, President Trump. At a televised Senate hearing, Senator Schmidt accused Jack Smith back in 2024 of going to Atlanta to engage in a secret conspiracy against the president. The senator's proof? Texts about Smith going to an Atlanta Hawks basketball game on a certain date. Because who doesn't say, I'm going to take a secret flight to Atlanta to advance my evil conspiracy, and I'd also like to take in an NBA game while I'm there. Turns out that Senator Schmidt was confusing the Atlanta Hawks with the Iowa Hawkeyes. Jack Smith, on that date, was actually watching Caitlin Clark playing basketball 700 miles away. Nevertheless, Senator Schmidt said that couldn't be true, because gotcha, dirtbag, there's no such thing as women's basketball. So everybody, I mean, this went viral. It was all over the place. Did you guys see it, Rob? Did you see it?
21: I saw a clip on TikTok, and I think a senator, I thought she was saying hot guys.
16: So wait a minute. So you were talking about the Senator Amy Klobuchar, who corrected Senator Schmidt and chimed in and said, no, I don't think he was seeing the Hawks in Atlanta. I think he was seeing the Hawkeyes. And you heard her
21: but
16: say...
21: But the way she said Hawkeye, and everyone went, oh, she got him. And I went, Hawkeyes. But I was like on the same page, but on a completely different book.
16: Yeah.
20: At that time, wasn't Caitlin Clark in the Iowa Hawkeyes like... literally the most famous basketball player.
16: She was, in fact.
20: Like, it wasn't hard to look up a reason to be watching the Iowa Hawkeyes.
16: Yeah.
20: They had the greatest women's basketball player in the country at the time. It seems he would go to that game as opposed to the Atlanta Hawks, a team on which you couldn't name one player.
16: Lucy, your last quote is from a woman responding to a debate that broke out this week on the internet about babysitting.
0: That's as good as stealing.
16: That was one of the many, many people who went online this week to say that babysitters should not be paid for the time when they're doing what?
17: Holding the baby because this is such a sweet thing to do.
16: That's so sentimental.
21: Aww.
16: No, that's not it. The idea is for the babysitter that you're off the clock as soon as the lullaby ends.
17: Oh, as soon as the baby sleeps?
16: Yes, they believe, these people, that babysitters should not be paid or not be paid as much just for sitting around while the kids are asleep. This week, countless people went online to argue about this. How much should parents pay babysitters once the kids go to sleep? The idea is that the babysitter should not get paid for just sitting on the couch watching TV. What? That's the job. So remember, okay, babysitters, under this new rule, to make the most money, just keep the kids awake until the parents get home.
20: Actually...
16: by any means necessary.
20: That's what I was going to say. It'd be, you know, the babysitter, just feed that kid candy.
16: Yeah, exactly. Yeah.
0: Can you imagine the baby's nodding off and the babysitter like,
16: little slaps to the face. Right, nope, right. Nope.
20: I don't have kids, but I have a dog like now. Like, I pay a dog sitter when when I leave. And I know my dog sleeps 18, 19 hours a day.
16: Like, right.
20: I know after she feeds and walks him, he's done, but I wouldn't not pay her. Why wouldn't they just leave? Like, all right, kid, I'm off the clock. See you later.
16: Yeah, exactly. Also, how did Lucy do on our quiz?
0: Lucy did great. Perfect score, 3 out of 3.
16: Congratulations, Lucy. Thank you so much for playing, and take care.
17: Thank you.

0: I've got the... Right now, panel, it is time for you to answer some questions about this week's news. Alonzo, question for you. Alonzo, more parents these days want their kids to have the same kind of experiences they had growing up, so they're taking their kids to playgrounds that are what?
1: Unsafe.
0: Exactly. Dangerous.
1: Yes. Toughen those kids up.
0: This culture of overprotectiveness and obsessions about safety, it's making our kids too soft. Do you realize there are playgrounds nowadays without one single piece of metal to burn your leg on when it's sunny out?
2: Terrible.
0: So parents are taking kids to playgrounds that are designed to be dangerous, like a real one called The Yard in New York City, which has features strewn about it like hammers, a big old empty water tank, and this is true, used wheelchairs for the kids to play with. They get the wheelchairs from the people who used the playground last year and have healed up.
3: Peter.
0: Yes.
3: That's just the projects.
4: You know, when the cop slide went viral, the one in Boston,
0: yeah,
4: and then they shut it down the next day? Like, that is pretty safe compared to what things used to be.
1: Yeah, a real slide is made of aluminum.
0: Exactly.
1: So when you slide down in the summer, you leave the skin on the slide.
0: Exactly. Helps the kids molt so they can grow faster. Yeah.

0: Coming up, our panelists find a great parking spot in our Bluff the Listener game. Call 1-888-WAIT-WAIT to play. We'll be back in a minute with more of Wait Wait Don't Tell Me from NPR.
1: You're tuned in to Wait Wait Don't Tell Me here on Michigan Public. I'm Josh Hakala, and I always like to keep you up to date on what national days we're supposed to be celebrating. Not a lot of options to work with today, but it's National Boyfriend Day. Definitely think a boyfriend submitted the suggestion for a national day. I guess today we just have to manage fragile egos a little more than usual. National Techies Day. Be nice to them. They make the world go round, or at the very least, your office, even if some of them act like that old Saturday Night Live character played by Jimmy Fallon. It's National Chili Week. Now, my stepdad makes some award-winning chili, but I still have some childhood trauma from the time he snuck a ghost pepper or some sort of instant death pepper into his chili. Then he just giggled as he watched my face melt.
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3: 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I'm Alzo Slade. We're playing this week with Alonzo Bowden, Rachel Koster, and Rob Anderson. And here again is your host at the Studebaker Theater in Chicago, Illinois, Peter Sagal.
4: Thank you, Alzo. Right now, it is time for the Wait, Wait, Don't Tell Me Bluff, the listener game. Call 1-888-WAIT-WAIT to play our game in the air. Hi, you are on Wait, Wait, Don't Tell Me.
5: Hi, this is Morgan Overhausen calling in from New Haven, Connecticut.
4: Oh, I love New Haven. Spent many happy times there. What do you do there?
5: I currently am a small animal veterinarian here in downtown New Haven.
4: Oh, okay. How small?
5: Is there just your cats and dogs.
4: Your
5: not
4: cats and
5: smaller than that.
4: Really?
5: Yeah.
4: Do you have like a minimum
5: yeah.
4: size? I have to be larger than something?
5: Be big enough for us to at least hold.
3: I got this mosquito I need.
4: Yeah, exactly. Well, welcome to the show, Morgan. You're going to play the game in which you must try to tell truth from fiction. Also, what is Morgan's topic?
3: Parking garages around the world.
4: Parking garages are everywhere, and although you may not know it right away, each one is unique as a snowflake. A boring, sad, concrete snowflake. This week, we read about an international parking garage that is shaking things up with an exciting new feature. Our panelists are going to tell you about it, pick the real one, and get the waiter of your choice in your voicemail. Are you ready to play?
5: Sure am.
4: Okay, first up, let's hear from Rachel Koster.
6: Business people in France have been arriving earlier to work than ever before since the implementation of new technology in a parking garage in Paris La Défense Financial District. As part of the parking garage's latest renovation, they got rid of all the stairs and added a bunch of fun slides. Employers at Societe Generale remarked that their bankers have never shown up so early for work or with so much static electricity in their hair. The only downside, noted stylish businessman Pierre Lefrou, was that the slide gave him a wedgie. He did not let that stop him from sliding four times before work and sneaking in a couple rounds during his lunch break. Unlike normal garages where drivers try to park as close to the exit as possible, people have been arriving early and fighting for spots on the top floor so they can ride down the longest slide, which has the most turns. Brooks Brothers is even releasing a brand new wedgie-proof suit just for enjoyers of the slide. You might be wondering how people get back to their cars, and so is the parking garage company. Hope you like crawling.
4: A parking garage in Paris that replaced their stairs with slides to make exiting that much more fun. Your next parking parable comes from Rob Anderson.
7: In Lyon, finding a parking spot is no longer about availability. It's about alignment. Parking operator Stationnement Rhône Lumière has drawn national attention after converting its downtown garage into a feng shui model. When drivers arrive, they're greeted by a parking intuitive, an attendant who asks them to step out of the car for a reading. The attendant circles the vehicle slowly, sometimes resting a hand on the hood, sometimes simply standing in silence. The vehicle is then directed to one of the almost 1,500 visually identical spots that possess differing energies. Many people believe they drive a sedan, says senior parking intuitive Mathilde Caron. But the car knows. Sometimes it's carrying hatchback energy. It wants to open from the back and it wants to be honest. The company says it made the switch after noticing that customers stayed longer in the paid-by-hour garage when their spot matched the car's personality. Some customers, however, point out that they stay longer because the vibe reading can take up to 2 hours.
4: A parking garage in Lyon, France, with feng shui experts who help you park your car according to its inner energies. And your last carport report comes from Alonzo Bowden.
8: Are they shooting a cheese commercial? That's the strangest car alarm I've ever heard. Well, if you're in Austria, that car alarm or cheese commercial is part of the latest craze, yodeling in a parking garage. A parking garage offers the same perks as the high mountains, says yodeling teacher Anna Marie Gucci. I mean, yeah, the views aren't the same and the smells are worse, but it works. And it's really catching on. Students from everywhere love the energy of group yodeling. Jamie Sohn from South Korea joined a class to experience the Austrian culture. Andrea Allen from Buffalo has newfound confidence thanks to yodeling, while her roommate is probably looking for a new roommate. Tom Button, a teacher from New York, says it's like group meditation. He likes walking deeper and deeper down in the parking lot, singing louder and louder, which sounds like a great way to practice yodeling or how to be the scariest murderer ever.
4: All right. So let's imagine you're driving around Europe and you go into a particular parking garage. Would it be, in real life, from Rachel, a parking garage in Paris where slides instead of stairs to make getting out of the garage really fun, from Rob Anderson, a parking garage in Lyon, France, with feng shui experts to help you park your car in the appropriate energetic place, or from Alonzo Bowden, a parking garage in Austria which has become a home for yodelers to practice their mountainous art? Which of these is the real parking garage we found out about in the news?
5: This is a tricky one. I'd also love to park in any one of these three, but I think I'm going to have to go with C.
4: You're going to go
5: the yodeling.
4: You're going to go with the story about the yodeling. Well, to bring you the correct answer, we spoke to an expert on the topic.
9: You know, yodeling gets a bad rap, but I think it would be a wonderful thing to hear in your local parking garage.
4: That was Alice Walla. She's a singer-songwriter and yodeling instructor at the Old Town School of Folk Music here in Chicago. Confirming that, yes, it's the parking garage in Austria where all the yodelers are congregating. Congratulations, Morgan. You got it right. You earned a point for Alonzo just for telling you the truth. And you've won our prize, the voice of your choice on your voicemail. Congratulations.
5: Thank you so much.
4: Thank you so much for playing, Morgan. Take care.
10: My dad was born in Switzerland. That's where he learned his yodeling. That's where he found my mother dear, his yodeling.
4: And now the game we call Not My Job. Back in the 1970s, David Byrne dropped out of art school, moved to New York, and started a band called Talking Heads. In the years since, he has won Grammys, an Oscar. He's been inducted into the Rock and Roll Hall of Fame. He won a special Tony Award for his Broadway show. He has created books and scores and theater pieces and artworks and a new immersive play that is being performed here in Chicago right now, all of which makes you wonder, what could he have accomplished if he had just gotten that art degree? David Byrne, welcome to Wait, Wait, Don't Tell Me.
11: Thank you, thank you, thank you. So good to be in Chicago virtually.
4: It's great to have you here virtually, because in Chicago people can still see your play, your experience called Theater of the Mind. It's been running for months here with the Goodman Theater. I have been to it. I don't know if you'd even say seen it. I have experienced it. But I can't really explain adequately what it is. Can you?
11: I can try a little bit. Okay. As an audience member, you're given a new identity, and you go through with a group of 16 people, and you're kind of your friends, your acquaintances, your workmates with an actor, and you go through different rooms, and you experience kind of perceptual illusions and different things that make you doubt what you're seeing, what you're smelling, what you're tasting, what you're hearing.
4: Yeah, but you skipped, I think, an important detail, which is that actor you mentioned who leads you and the other members of your small group is named David.
11: Yeah, he left that out.
4: Do you ever sort of snuck into Chicago and just checked on it, come to see it yourself, gone through the experience?
11: Oh, lots of times, yes. Yes, I've been a member of the audience.
4: And do people, I'm assuming, they must recognize you.
11: Well, maybe they do. Maybe they do. I don't know. I don't try not to pay attention to
4: them. you think you're in a group?
11: Because I'm trying to pay attention to, like, how's the actor doing?
4: Yeah.
11: Is the actor selling this part?
4: I'm just trying to imagine there's a group of, as you said, 16 people going through this thing over the course of about 90 minutes, and they're all, I'm just imagining they're all standing there going, is that David Byrne? Is that, he looked, just.
11: No, that's another actor. Right?
4: Exactly. This must be part of the concept.
11: It's part of the show, yes.
4: Exactly.
3: Well, I'm thinking of the actor when he sees you like.
4: Oh, boy.
11: Yes, who am I now?
4: Yeah, exactly. I was joking about it earlier, but when you quit art school to move to New York and pursue your own art and your music, did anybody give you grief? Remember, like, David, you can't quit school. You're going to get your degree.
11: No, quite the opposite. I showed a teacher there the stuff that I was doing, the artwork I was doing, and he said, we don't teach that stuff here.
4: Really?
11: You should go to New York and try your luck.
4: Really?
11: That was good advice.
4: Apparently. Do you think that person was really impressed with you and felt you should put your work on the world, or was just trying to let you down gently?
11: Yes, it could have been either one.
4: Yeah, really good.
11: It could have been like, yeah, you're not going anywhere with this. You know, I'm not gonna say that.
4: No.
11: Yeah.
7: Even art professors know the degree is pointless.
4: Exactly. Speaking of advice, we heard a story that when you were starting Talking Heads, the band, starting to perform in downtown stages, CBGBs, Lou Reed himself gave you some fashion advice. Is that true?
11: Well, yeah. He looked at me and said, I had really hairy arms at that point. Really hairy. I mean, I've seen photos. Now they're not. I don't know where the hair went. But he said, you should never wear short sleeves.
7: Body shamed you.
4: Yeah. I guess that explains the suit when you think about it.
11: Yeah.
4: Your show American Utopia, which ended up on Broadway earning you a Tony, featured you and the other performers, including musicians, in gray suits, monochrome suits, and bare feet. Back when you were doing American Utopia, did you and your ensemble keep stepping on sharp objects?
11: Actually, we were really lucky.
4: Really?
11: Now, some of the band and dancers, performers said, I'm going to put on some little fake shoes.
4: Really?
11: Shoes
4: back in the...
11: We had these little slippers.
4: Yeah.
11: That were, you know, colored according to their skin tone. And then I would go up and draw toes.
4: Ha ha ha ha ha! Oh, you want to wear them, huh? Well, they got to look right here. Just stay still.
11: They got to look like you got bare feet.
4: I wanted to ask you about one more thing before we move to our game. It's famously, you are a bicyclist, a bicycle enthusiast, an advocate. And you ride all over New York City on your bicycle. Does anybody, like in a car ever or a truck, recognize you just as they're about to run you over and decide not to?
11: I mean, the fact that they might recognize me, does that give me some protection?
4: Exactly. They're like, that son of a bitch. I'm going to go, it's David Byrne. Let him go.
11: Oh, no, you can't run over a famous guy. You'll be the guy that ran over a celebrity.
4: Yeah, you can't do that.
11: Known for that forever. No.
4: Well, I can't say, David, what a personal thrill it is for me to talk to you. And there are more thrills ahead because we have asked you here to play a game we're calling
3: Talking Heads Meet Walking Deads.
4: Right. That's right. We are going to ask you three questions about the Walking Dead or zombies. Answer two to three questions correctly. You'll win our prize for one of our listeners, the voice of anyone they might choose from our show. Also, who is David Byrne playing for?
3: James Miller of Orlando, Florida.
4: All right. You ready to go?
11: I'm ready.
4: All right. I mean, you may not have taken tests because, you didn't graduate. So.
11: That's right.
4: Might be new experience for you. Here's your first question. George A. Romero, of course, is the father of the modern zombie movie with his Night of the Living Dead and its sequels. Before he made his name with the brain-eating undead, what was his job? A, directing short films for Mr. Rogers' Neighborhood. B, performing as a street mime in Toronto. Or C, he was a night watchman in a mortuary with a lot of time on his hands.
11: Oh, I'd be really tempted to say night watchman and a mortuary, but that's probably too good to be true.
4: Yeah.
11: So I think I have to go with number two.
4: You're going to go with performed as a street mime in Toronto.
11: Yeah.
4: No, he actually directed short films for Mr. Rogers.
11: Oh, my God.
4: This is true. Before he made Night of the Living Dead, Mr. Romero made such films as How Light Bulbs Are Made and Mr. Rogers Gets a Tonsillectomy.
7: Two terrifying films.
4: Absolutely. There's two more chances. Although Night of the Living Dead, that early movie, made George Romero very famous, it did not make him rich.
11: Why?
4: Here are your choices. A, he lost his share of the profits on a bet he made in the 1969 Super Bowl. B, the distributor forgot to put that little Circle C copyright mark on the poster. Or C, he was successfully sued by the HG Bakery Company, makers of Living Bread.
11: I'm going to say the copyright thing, but...
4: You're right. That's what happened.
11: Well,
4: it turns out,
11: if
4: you don't put that little C mark on something, it's not copyrighted, so anybody, from the moment it was released, was able to show it for free. Okay, last question. If you get this right, you win. Since Night of the Living Dead, of course, created the genre, there have been countless zombie movies, including which of these? Which of these is real? A, Zombiever, about innocent campers attacked by undead beavers. B, Flight of the Living Dead, about zombies on a plane. Or C, Nudist Colony of the Dead, which is self-explanatory.
11: Which one is real? Which one is not real?
4: Which one is real?
11: Which one is real? The first one.
4: Yes, Zombiever is real, but as you probably guessed, all of them are real. Those are all zombie movies you can see if you're a completist. Also, how did David Byrne do on our quiz?
3: Well, he passed this test 2 out of 3. Great.
4: Congratulations.
11: That's all it takes.
4: David Byrne.
11: Can I get my degree now?
4: You do. Right. You can. David Byrne is a Grammy-winning musician and one of the founding members of Talking Heads. His interactive theater experience, Theater of the Mind, is happening in Chicago right now. Come and experience it. 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David Byrne, what a joy to talk to you. Thank you so much for being here. Take care.
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1: The Michigan Public weather forecast tonight, mostly clear with a few clouds here and there. Overnight lows from the low to mid 40s. Tomorrow, mostly sunny, breezy with some gusty winds. Highs from the mid 60s to around 70. And then looking ahead to Monday, back to work for many of you. Sunny skies, still breezy, with highs in the low 60s. It's 640.
3: 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From NPR and WBEZ Chicago, this is Wait, Wait, Don't Tell Me, the NPR News Quiz. I'm Alzo Slade. We're playing this week with Alonzo Bowden, Rob Anderson, and Rachel Koster. And here again is your host at the Studebaker Theater in Chicago, Illinois, Peter Sagal.
4: Thank you, Alzo. Thank you so much. Thanks, everybody. In just a minute, Alzo reads us his journal, and turns out it's just full of limericks. It's our listener limerick challenge. If you'd like to play, give us a call at 1-888-WAIT-WAIT. That's

0: The new pizza topping they're adding?
1: Well, it's a topping that comes with this. It's a special Halloween-themed pizza.
0: Candy corn?
1: Yes!
2: Whoa.
1: You know what's funny? You know what's funny? When I said Halloween and you went right to candy corn, all of a sudden I felt so terrible for what your childhood must have been. If I say Halloween and you think of candy and that's the candy that came to your mind, Alonzo...
0: No, because that's the candy that's always in the news.
1: It is?
0: Every Halloween, there's a controversy over candy corn. Is it good? Is it bad? What does it taste like? It has nothing to do with corn, this or that. Peter, it may not appear so, but I'm a bit of a news nerd, Peter, believe it or not.
1: Okay.
0: After 100 episodes, I thought you might pick up on
1: that. I think, well...
2: So it melts, I guess.
1: Well, here's the thing. So you get the pizza... It comes with the pizza, with the pepperoni on it, and a little packet of candy corn. So presumably the idea is you bake the pizza, you take it out, you sprinkle the candy corn on it in the manner of...
3: Parmesan. Fresh,
1: exactly, or red pepper, except it's candy corn.
2: Have these people eaten food before? That's not going to work.
4: You don't sprinkle candy corn. Those things are heavy.
1: Yeah.
4: It's more of a placement.
1: Yeah. The tweezers, that's what they do in the fine restaurants.
3: I am not discerning about pizza at all. You could put anything on that. It could be cold, moldy, just kind of scrape off a little piece, and it's still good to me. The candy corn sounds amazing.
2: Girl, you are crazy.
3: If I could dunk... I don't care.
2: Am I going to get sick sitting next to you? Just curious.
3: It gives it an extra...
1: Rachel's like, it's not moldy. It's just an adorable little fur coat on my pizza. Rachel, this week we heard about a new concept... called attention infidelity. It's when people in a relationship neglect their partners and instead spend all their time with what?
3: Their phone.
1: Exactly right.
3: Oh, it makes me sick to think of. I'm sorry to hear that.
1: There was a pregnant pause there. I was expecting to get some kind of confession.
3: No, I don't have a boyfriend to ignore. But if I did... I wouldn't, because what a gift to share your life with someone else, I imagine.
1: Hypothetically.
3: Time spent in real life is time that matters, and time spent on your phone is time watching fruits cheat on each other because of AI. I was watching someone ignore their loved one on the bus while I was on my way here, and I was thinking about how sad it made me. But that's not interesting to talk about, so I'm sorry I brought it up.
0: I think, can I bring up a somewhat related question?
1: You may.
0: Why are we still calling them phones?
1: That's a good question.
0: It's like the least use, you know, I saw this whole thing about the new Apple folding phone or whatever. People like, $2,000 for a phone? I'm like, no, $2,000 for a computer that folds up and fits in your pocket.
1: Right.
0: Like, they're not phones anymore.
1: Well, if you call them something else, what would it be and how could you convince people to use that term?
3: My life. My precious.
0: See, Peter, you're trying to slip me into that tech bro role,
1: yeah,
0: so I'll never get a date again.
4: Yeah.
0: I'm on to you, Peter.
4: We got a vest fitted for you back in the back.
5: 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You only notice it because I'm never up. 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
6: Hi, this is Rachel Simonson from Billings, Montana.
1: Billings, Montana, a beautiful place. What do you do there?
6: I am a charitable giving specialist at a senior living community.
1: Wow. So you work at a senior living community where seniors live?
6: And
1: your job is to go around and talk with the residents about exactly how they should screw their children by giving their money away.
6: Or, as I like to say, they can disinherit the IRS and make sure that the people who run out of money always have a home with us.
1: Oh, Oh.
4: Did she say disinherit the IRS?
1: Yeah, I think what you mean is the money that you give to charity, you don't have to pay taxes on or an estate tax or anything like that. It's not like

0: The IRS offended you and you're cutting them out of the will. Welcome to the show, Rachel. You, of course, are going to play our Listener Limerick Challenge, which means that Alzo Slade right here is going to perform for you three news-related limericks with the last word or phrase missing from each. If you can fill in that last word or phrase correctly, and two of the limericks will be a winner. Ready to go?
1: I am.
0: Here's your first limerick.
2: I'm approaching each morsel with dread. 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
1: bread.
0: Right. The bakery Rye in New York City is going viral for their $60 loaf of, wait for it, rye bread. 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For $60, a loaf of bread better have a $50 bill stuffed inside. 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No, we bought it as an investment.
3: Can you write it off on your taxes?
0: Maybe, I don't know. Well, we have an expert. Can you write off a $60 loaf of bread on your taxes?
1: Probably not.
0: Okay.
4: When I first heard about this, I thought it was a front for the mob, because a lot of those businesses pop up in New York. I'm not going to name them, because they'll kill me. Gristiti's. But they also, at this rye place, they slice them, and then they put wet toppings on them, and they sit all day. So they're pre-decorated, and you get a wet piece of... Have you seen this? Have you been
3: here?
4: Have
3: you ever been to Denmark? That's, like, that, typical.
4: That yeah. answers that.
0: Yeah, it really does. All right, here is your next limerick.
2: I've got a wild storm that's internal. When I write it down, it's less infernal. But it makes me feel bleak, and someone might peek. So it's time I stop keeping a...
1: journal.
0: Yes. A cultural reporter at the Washington Post says journaling might be actually bad for you, which is surprising because it's long been recommended by the wellness industry and the people who like to sit with a hardcover notebook in the middle of a coffee shop and see if anyone notices them. Now, this writer explained, of course, keeping a journal, think about when you tend to write things down. It's been hard times, so keeping a journal will just remind you of the darkest periods of your life. But the real danger, she says, is that people might read them.
4: Hold on. Don't we keep journals so they can be read by somebody?
0: Really?
4: Like, when I was a kid, I was writing things down so my mom could find it. I was like, she would ground me, and I'm like, that
0: really?
4: She'll pay for this. Yeah, and then I'd leave it somewhere where she could find it. No, isn't it just to, like, kind of get attention?
0: So anyway, this woman thinks maybe you shouldn't keep a journal. Here's your last limerick.
2: Their garments so flowy, they might drown. It's a new trend with which I'm not quite down. They are giving street cred to what mom wore to bed. They are all heading out in a...
1: nightgown.
0: Yes, nightgown. They're back. Old-timey nightgowns with, you know, the high lacy neck and the long itchy sleeves are apparently this year's new little black dress. It's an outfit that says to the world... you boy, buy me the biggest goose you can find at the market.
4: The kids yearn to bed rot.
0: I'm sorry, we can't.
3: No one wants to shave their legs. Everyone wants to be bloated, which feels good.
4: I support that. Yeah.
3: If you're bloated, you've got to let it out. And you should always be ready to go to bed.
0: Right.
5: You're in the club, and it's like, well, I'm sleepy.
0: Alzo, how did Rachel do in our quiz?
2: She did great. 3 out of 3, perfect score.
0: Congratulations.
1: Thank you.
0: Thank you so much for playing, Rachel. Take care.
1: You too. Thanks so much.
0: It is now time for our final game, Lightning Fill in the Blank. Each of our players will have 60 seconds in which to answer as many fill in the blank questions as they can. Each correct answer now worth 2 points. Alzo, can you give us the score?
2: Of course. Rob and Rachel each have 2, and Alonzo is blazing in the lead with 4.
0: Oh, my gosh. How did that happen? Okay, well, that means Rob and Rachel are tied for 2nd. Rachel, I'm going to arbitrarily pick you to go first. Here we go. The clock will start when they begin your first question. Fill in the blank. This week, health officials said that October is the best month to get the blank shot.
3: COVID. Flu.
0: No. Oh, flu. I'll give it to you. This week, a new report shows that Democrats account for the majority of mail-in blank requests.
3: Voting.
0: Right. This week, police in Latvia were called in to break up a fight between blank and blank.
3: Bad guys and the good guys.
0: No, between a badger and a hedgehog. After multiple reports of injuries, Six Flags announced they were permanently closing their X2 blank.
3: It's a roller coaster.
0: It is, yes. On Monday, middle-aged basketball star blank made his first appearance as a Philadelphia 76er.
3: I don't know. Oh, my God. You're giving me the worst ones ever.
0: LeBron James. This week, a man who crashed his car into the front of a Texas grocery store explained that he did it because blank.
3: Because he was late to become a black belt.
0: No. He crashed it through the front of a grocery store because he really needed to use the bathroom.
3: I've been there.
0: The man was panicked when he got to the store at 4:30 a.m. and found out it was closed, so he did what any of us in that situation would do. He got back in the car, hit the gas, and crashed right through the front windows, ending up a really good distance down one aisle toward the back of the grocery store because, you know, if you're going to smash your car through a window to get to the bathroom, why not drive the whole way?
3: I had E. coli for a summer, and I had thoughts like this every single day. There was not a building that I would not find a way into to use the bathroom when it happened.
4: How many times have you had E. coli?
3: Shut up. Continuous, a month.
0: Yeah. You know tell me again about eating moldy pizzas.
3: They taste good. Oh, my God. You guys are so judgmental.
0: Also, how did Rachel do in her quiz?
5: She got.
3: You don't have to say, actually.
5: She got 3 right for 6 more points, total of 8.
0: All right.
3: Okay. I'll take them.
0: All right. Rob, you ready to do this? You're up next.
4: I'm
0: fill
4: ready.
0: In the blank. This week, a group of 100 scientists released a report warning that blank temperatures were rising faster than predicted.
4: Sea level. Ocean.
0: Ocean temperatures, yes. On Monday, blank's Starship rocket reached orbit for the first time.
4: SpaceX.
0: Yes, this week police in Fiji are suspecting an inside job after $10 million worth of cocaine stored in their evidence locker was blanked.
4: Stolen.
0: No, it was replaced by $30 worth of flour.
4: Of course.
0: Of course. On Thursday, online retail giant Blank unveiled a complete redesign of their Kindle e-readers.
4: Amazon.
0: Right. Following heavy rains that led to flooding this week, residents in a New Jersey town were shocked when they saw Blank going down the streets of their city.
4: The Zombievers.
0: No. Beware the Zombievers. No. A shark. After a nor'easter caused flooding across the East Coast, several people in a New Jersey town filmed a shark swimming through the town streets. It was even caught swimming up someone's driveway, which was scary, but it was even scarier when it got up to their front porch and was like, DoorDash. Also, how did Rob do in our quiz?
5: He and Rachel are best friends, tied up.
0: So how many, then, does Alonzo need to win?
5: Alonzo, 2 to tie, 3 to win.
6: Hey. That's
3: you
6: still pressure.
3: Know.
6: That's still pressure.
0: It's still pressure. Here we go. This is for the game, Alonzo. Fill in the blank. On Wednesday, White House lawyers returned to court to defend Trump's global blanks.
6: Tariffs.
0: Right. Following a meeting with a White House top tech executive signed a pledge to self-police blank development.
6: AI.
0: Right. This week, Chanel, Dior, and Louis Vuitton all held shows during Blanks Fashion Week.
6: Paris.
0: Right. After a judge approved their settlement with 12 states, the merger between Paramount and Blank was allowed to proceed.
6: Warner Brothers?
0: Warner Brothers is right. This week, a crane collapsed on a house in Florida while it was being used to blank.
6: This is Florida. It could be anything. I don't know, launch alligators?
0: No, while it was being used to remove another crane that had collapsed on the same house.
6: That fits. That
0: it really
6: fits.
0: Does. On Monday, the FDA warned of a blank outbreak tied to raw cheese.
6: E. coli?
0: E. coli,
6: I'm just gonna,
0: yes. An E. coli outbreak.
6: Well, wow.
0: On Tuesday, fans of Backpack were thrilled when he was named the winner of Fat Blank Week.
6: Oh, Fat Bear Week.
0: Right. This week, the Guardian newspaper in England warned that that country is running dangerously low on blank.
6: England's running low on, I don't know, sausage?
0: No, England is running low on hunky guys. Organizers of the Mr. England campaign realized they had a problem this week when they noticed the pageant was only 13 days away and only 7 guys had signed up. Turns out, England only has four handsome men, and every single one of them is busy auditioning to be the next James Bond. Alzo, did Alonzo do well enough to win?
2: Alonzo kicked ass.
0: Yes.
2: He got six right for 12 more points, total of 16, and the win.
0: Congratulations.
2: Thank you.
0: Coming up, our panelists predict, how will the lonely tech bros rehabilitate their romantic image? 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Philip Gotica writes our limericks, our public address announcer is Paul Friedman, our ops manager is Jasira Vardak. Thanks to the staff and crew at the Studebaker Theater, BJ Lederman composed our theme. Our program is produced by Jennifer Mills, Miles Nornbus, and Lillian King. Special thanks this week to Blythe Robertson, Gary Yek, Janie Hoffman, and Dom Banyas. Peter Gwynn has a dog. Emma Choi is our vibe curator. Technical direction is from Lorna White. Our CFO is Colin Miller. Our production manager is Robert Newhouse. Our senior producer is Ian Chillog. And the executive producer, wait, don't tell me, that's Mike Danforth. Now, panel, how will tech bros get their mojo back? Rachel Koster.
3: Who cares?
0: Rob Anderson.
4: They'll finally open up about their feelings on their Substack.
0: And Alonzo Bowden.
6: They're going to keep it in-house by ordering AI women from Amazon.
2: And if any of that happens, panel, we'll ask you about it. Oh, wait, don't tell me.
0: Thank you, Alzo Slade. Thanks also to Rachel Koster, Alonzo Bowden. Thanks to Rob Anderson. Congrats on a great debut. Thanks to all of you here in the Studebaker Theater and everybody out there listening wherever you are. I'm Peter Sagal. We'll see you next week.

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1: And this is Michigan Public. I'm Josh Hakala. We've got the Sam Sanders Show coming up next, right after a check of the latest news headlines. And then stick around for the It's Been a Minute and Wildcard Radio Hour at 8.
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4: Hey y'all, Sam Sanders here. Today on my show with KCRW, filmmaker Barry Jenkins. He's celebrating 10 years since the release of his Oscar-winning masterpiece, Moonlight.
5: It's still a very silent film. 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And you go, well, how is it going to make its way into the community? Somehow, Bootleg Man was like, you know what? 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
4: Plus, actor Kerry Washington. She breaks down her new podcast called Street You Grew Up On. And she gets real about the state of politics and pop culture.
6: I want people to know how important they are. 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
4: All that coming up this hour after these headlines.
7: Live from NPR News in Washington, I'm Linda Kenyon. Tennessee's prison chief has submitted his resignation following the botched execution of Krista Pike, which her attorneys say left her unconscious and on a ventilator. NPR's Frank Langford reports.
8: In a statement, Frank Strada, the commissioner of the Tennessee Department of Prisons, said his resignation was in the state's best interest as it launches an independent review of what went wrong. Quote, I believe this review is entirely appropriate and necessary, as I look forward to doing everything I can to help determine exactly what occurred, the statement read. Tennessee officials failed to execute Pike Wednesday after administering 2 doses of pentobarbital. Witnesses said after Pike received the first dose, she said her arm was burning. Pike, then 18, was convicted of killing a classmate in 1995. This was the second failed execution in Tennessee this year. Executioners tried for over an hour to place an IV into a man convicted of kidnapping and killing 3 people in 1994. Frank Langfitt, NPR News.
7: Americans could see some relief from high fuel prices after the G7 nations agreed to release 100 million barrels of oil and fuel from emergency reserves. But as NPR's Windsor Johnston reports, that relief may be short-lived.
9: Americans could see diesel prices start to ease this month as emergency fuel reserves reach the market. Tom Closa, chief energy advisor for Gulf Oil, says any relief will be temporary, warning that the cost of diesel will keep the pressure on household budgets.
10: That's going to infiltrate every nook and cranny of the economy, whether it be groceries. Remember, the farmers have to pay these prices for diesel, and it's harvest season. Or whether it be items that you might buy for Christmas. Instead of being shipped for $10, it's going to be $12.
9: Closa says the bigger test will come this winter, especially for households in the Northeast that rely on heating oil. Windsor Johnston, NPR News.
7: President Trump's proposed triumphal arch is getting closer to final approval, despite public opposition and an ongoing lawsuit. NPR's Rachel Treisman reports.
11: A federal panel packed with Trump allies abruptly canceled the historic preservation review process for his proposed arch last month, sidestepping one of the last remaining hurdles. Concerned citizens this week joined veterans and Democratic lawmakers in Memorial Circle to speak out against it. John Gunderson is one of the Vietnam War veterans and retired Foreign Service members that has sued the government to block the arch, which would tower over Arlington National Cemetery.
12: I hope people look at this. They look at it in a logical, nonpartisan way. It's a waste of taxpayers' money. Stop the arch.
11: Even if the arch does proceed, Democrats at the protest said they would fight to knock it down. Rachel Treisman, NPR News.
7: You're listening to NPR. Protests continue across Spain as residents there demand the government take urgent action to address a national housing crisis. NPR's Miguel Macias has the story.
13: Much has happened since the protests started a week ago, after 87-year-old María del Carmen Abascal was evicted from her rental apartment in Madrid. The government of Prime Minister Pedro Sánchez drafted two emergency housing decrees in a rush, negotiating with its coalition members. While all parties in Spain agree there's a national problem with the price of rental housing, they did not agree on a solution. On Friday, Sánchez's measures were voted down. In Congress, there's been plenty of finger-pointing and speculation that Sánchez might call snap elections for late November as he sees an opportunity to come from behind in the polls thanks to an energized left. On the streets, protesters continue to demand solutions now. Miguel Macias, NPR News, Seville, Spain.
7: A Tokyo court has awarded legal protection to a human instead of AI. The case involves a popular Japanese anime voice actor whose voice was used without permission on TikTok. The decision marks the first time Japan has acknowledged voice rights. Kenjiro Suda had sued over an AI clone of his voice that was used in the TikTok videos. The ruling in his favor comes as concerns rise among voice actors about AI cloning. The TikTok account in question has already been closed. I'm Linda Kenyon, NPR News in Washington.
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4: Hey, y'all, it's the Sam Sanders Show from KCRW, all about the things that entertain us. Thank you so much for listening. This week, Oscar-winning filmmaker Barry Jenkins on the 10th anniversary of his classic, Moonlight.
15: Somehow, Bootleg Man was like, you know what? Yo, this is, I think there might be a market for this. Which is really incredible, man.
4: But first, let's begin with the flashback. Go back with me maybe 12, 13 years ago. It's Thursday night, you're on the couch, and it's time for this. ABC's Scandal is on, and an entire generation is glued to their TVs, watching Olivia Pope, America's best political fixer.
16: People want to like who they're voting for. Voters thought Al Gore was big stiff until he stuck his tongue down Tipper's throat. They put George W. in office because he and Laura seem like a fun couple to have a beer with. People have to want to invite you in for dinner. And right now,
4: flash forward to now, and the actress behind the iconic Olivia Pope, Kerry Washington, has a job kind of like mine. She hosts a new podcast, and her show's central idea makes me very jealous, and I wish I'd have thought of it myself. The show is called Street You Grew Up On, and it's all about finding out what shaped people's lives and their art by going deep on their where. Spoke with Kerry about her new show, and of course, we had to get nostalgic on Scandal and Olivia Pope. All right, I like this chat. I think you will too. Let's get into it.
17: My production company, Simpson Street, is named after the street in the Bronx, the boogie down Bronx, that my mom grew up on. And during COVID, one of the amazing, brilliant people that I work with, Emily Kitching, who runs like all things social media and digital for the company, she had this idea to have conversations with people about the street that they grew up on,
18: yeah,
17: to kind of bring more awareness to where the company's name came from and just to have something to do during COVID, honestly.
18: Yeah.
17: So we started doing it in my home, you know, like everybody, we just had an iPad set up and I mean, I was calling in favors from friends. Eva Longoria and Michelle Obama were like in that first season.
19: Yeah. I grew up on Euclid Avenue in Chicago, Illinois. We herald from the south side of Chicago, and that's important in Chicago.
17: And now we've just decided to kind of level up and become a real grown-up podcast. We're doubling the number of guests. So we'll have 20, I think, 20 guests this season, somewhere around that.
18: Yeah.
17: And it's so fun to get to talk to people about the street that they grew up on, because for me, I chose that name for my production company because it's kind of our family's origin story. Mm-hmm. Like we always heard stories about Simpson Street, all the craziness that happened on the roof and on the stoop. My parents, my mom's parents were immigrants from Jamaica. Mm-hmm. And so when they had this apartment on Simpson Street, my grandmother had 7 children.
18: Wow.
17: They all lived there. And it really feels kind of like our family's once upon a time, the beginning
18: that's so
17: of our
18: cool.
17: story. So that's what I like to talk to people about is what's your once upon a time? Where did it all start?
18: Yeah. I was playing the episode you did a while back with Lee Daniels.
17: Yes.
18: And what I love
17: that episode.
18: It was so good. And y'all were so great together.
17: Mm.
18: And what I love about that question about the street that folks grew up on, immediately it gets them to talk at length without stopping. They
17: yes.
18: can't wait to tell you so
17: it's
18: much
17: so
18: about
17: true.
18: Their street. They give you more than if you just said, how'd you grow up?
17: Mm-hmm. Yeah, and because it's so specific
18: mm-hmm.
17: and it conjures immediate images and
18: yes.
17: sounds and smells.
18: And moments and scenes.
17: Relationships,
18: yeah.
17: yes. And I think it's fun to find ways to give really brilliant people who are good at talking about stuff an opportunity to talk about themselves in a way that they have never before. So it's
18: yes.
17: not like other sort of normal stops on a press tour
18: yeah,
17: where you talk about the movie or the book or
18: yes.
17: the whatever. This is really a deep dive into where it all started for you.
18: I love that. So the next logical question from me to you is, what street did you grow up on?
17: So I grew up on Pugsley Avenue in the
18: That's
17: Bronx.
18: A good name.
17: It's a really good name. I grew up on Pugsley Avenue between Seward and Randall
18: mm-hmm.
17: In a building that had 12 floors. It was part of Jamie Towers in mm-hmm. the Bronx, which is like a Michelama community, 4 buildings with a pool in the middle.
18: Okay.
17: And I loved growing up in the Bronx. I loved my neighborhood. I loved my community. It was really a special place to... It is. It's a special place to be from.
18: Yeah.
17: Mm-hmm.
18: I love that.
17: Mm-hmm.
18: What stuck with you the most from your upbringing there?
17: I think everybody from the Bronx is a little bit scrappy.
18: Okay.
17: Because it's a place where people tend to underestimate you when you come mm-hmm. from there.
18: Mm-hmm.
17: There's an assumption that you grew up with a lack of resources and maybe a lack of what's possible for you.
18: Mm-hmm.
17: But inside, a lot of us from the Bronx therefore have a fire to go against that assumption.
18: Mm-hmm.
17: And I think one of the biggest gifts for me growing up on Pugsley Avenue was that pool in the center of Jamie Towers.
18: Really?
17: Yes. I grew up at that pool. My entire summers were spent at that pool. I actually don't have memories from before I knew how to swim. I don't remember not knowing how to swim.
18: That's amazing.
17: It's so integral to who I am and how I walk in the world. I think I'm more comfortable in water than I am on land.
18: Wow.
17: And that pool, I just, when I think about it, I can hear like the freestyle music on the radio
18: yeah.
17: back when Hot 97 in New York played freestyle music, not hip hop. And I can see the spades tables set up
18: yeah.
17: and the dominoes tables and the boom boxes and kids hiding under towels, eating sandwiches because you weren't supposed to eat at the pool, only outside, but we all did. And all the games we used to play in the pool and I can still feel the burning in my eyes from
18: wow.
17: being in a chlorinated pool all day long and then going upstairs to shower. All of those really great memories.
18: I love the dreaded
17: sound of the whistle when the lifeguard would call adult swim and you have to get out of the pool.
18: That's amazing. Mm-hmm. Yeah. I grew up on Jefferson Avenue in Seguin, Texas.
17: Wow.
18: It is an outer suburb of San Antonio, probably about 20, 30 miles out. And it was a quiet, sleepy neighborhood with big trees and lots of shade, a lot of flat, wide ranch-style houses. Mm. And I remember as a kid on our block, we were on the corner. Next to us was the daycare that we went to.
17: Oh, wow.
18: All of my youth.
17: Wow.
18: And then across the street was this public school that we didn't go to, but had this big, massive playground that was always open.
17: Ooh.
18: And I remember...
17: What a treat. It was amazing.
18: So my whole upbringing on Jefferson Avenue, the biggest through line and the biggest sensation was knowing that my brother and I were pretty free range.
17: Mm, that's so special.
18: All this to say, it's a very good question.
17: It's really, it's you learn so much about somebody
18: and so
17: immediately.
18: Yeah.
17: And I think we all like to believe that where we come from doesn't define us, which I think is so true, right? Like I'm not completely defined by my original zip code, but it has had an enormous impact.
18: Yes.
17: Either what it has inspired me to become or not become, the memories that I hold close or try to reject, all of that.
18: It's there.
17: Yeah, it's there. It stays with you.
18: Yes. All right, if you're just now joining me, I'm talking with actor Kerry Washington. She's out with a new podcast called Street You Grew Up On. I want to ask you a question that I'm probably guessing you have encountered recently. Given the state of our politics. There's so many days over the last several years where I'll wake up, scroll my phone, turn on whatever podcast, and hear the morning's headlines about our politics. And I will literally mutter to myself, did Shonda Rhimes write this?
17: It is uncanny. Yeah.
18: And then the next thing I'll think to myself is, where's Olivia Pope? Do you have people come up to you and be like, where are the gladiators?
17: Yeah.
18: Can we figure this out?
17: Yeah.
18: What is it like to have a character as powerful and capable as Olivia Pope in your history at a time when so much of the country really wishes that powerful, capable people like her were actually doing the thing?
17: What a powerful question. I mean, I've been asked that question, but never so beautifully and thoughtfully. I think I have two answers. I might discover some more along the way.
18: Okay, we love that.
17: But there are two thoughts that immediately came to mind. One is, I learned so much from her. Olivia Pope really taught me how to embody power. I had to rise up to meet her as a character because she was more comfortable with authority and decision making and leadership than I was when I had the opportunity to audition for her. And so the responsibility of literally stepping into her shoes and carrying her bags, and also the responsibility of just leading a hit network show, taught me so much about my own capacity and my own power.
18: Yeah. Do you think playing the role made you more powerful?
17: I know it did.
18: Wow.
17: It made me more powerful in my life, like in my relationship with myself and in my just ability to own space and time. But it also made me more powerful in my industry. Like in those years, I became a producer and started to be able to employ more people. And it also, I think, because she was so good at taking care of, well, she wasn't great at taking care of herself, but she was really good at taking care of other people and multitasking. I also really, I think she helped me, even though she never got married and had children, she helped me balance having a career and getting married and having children because I felt like if she can do anything, I can do anything.
18: Wow.
17: So I chose to like get married and have children rather than rig an election. We have slightly different paths.
18: Yeah.
17: But we both did it all in Prada. Yeah. I think the other thing is that, to be honest, when I really became aware of this sentiment of people being like, oh, we need Olivia Pope, was after the election in 2016.
18: Mm.
17: That morning after the election, Olivia Pope was trending and our show was trending.
18: Because
17: so many people online. And I thought, like, wait, we're in the middle of an actual real crisis. Like, what are we, why are we talking about Olivia Pope? Mm-hmm. And I actually got scared.
18: Huh.
17: Because I thought, you know, believing that a character on television can fix the world is kind of what got us into that problem in 2016.
18: Woof.
17: And Olivia Pope has so much less power than any one individual who wrote that tweet or that post, because she's not real. So she can't actually vote. Mm-hmm. She can't volunteer for a campaign. She can't knock on anybody's door. Mm-hmm. She can't text five friends to say, please check your voter registration, which everybody listening to this needs to do. She can't say vote early. It's super important because she's not real. And so I started to feel like we have to look toward the real Olivia Popes. And I don't mean like the woman who inspired Olivia Pope, Judy Smith, who is also a phenomenon of a human being and an incredible woman. But I mean the community organizers, like the people who are fixing, solving problems in community every single day.
18: Mm-hmm.
17: Local politicians, school board members, community organizers and activists. And so I really started trying to figure out, how do I shine a light more on the people who actually can fix this? And how do I help people understand that you have just as much, if not more, power than Olivia Pope
18: yes.
17: in this moment in our democracy?
18: I love that. Hearing you talk about it, it feels the same way, or it feels similar to, you know, kids, toddlers, young kids, when they can't express themselves fully or they need help to get the words out and think about their actions and their feelings, people will use puppets with them.
17: Mm.
18: And they have the puppets act out the thing.
17: Mm-hmm, mm-hmm.
18: And the puppets hopefully guide the children and sometimes
17: yes.
18: adults into a story that better expresses their emotions
17: yes.
18: more fully.
17: Yes.
18: It's like maybe that is what we should be thinking about characters like Olivia Pope. Like, yeah, so they can't fix the world for us. They're not real. But can thinking about them and watching the show and seeing the power that that character had unlock some emotional power within you.
17: Yeah.
18: But like, how do you get there?
17: Yeah.
18: Because the easy, I mean, it's so easy to just say, I want an Olivia Pope.
17: I know, because we all want to be rescued.
18: Yeah.
17: But we have to do the rescuing.
18: No one's coming to save us.
17: No.
18: Because they would have come by now.
17: And honestly, that is the point of democracy,
18: yeah.
17: is that we're not supposed to give our power away.
18: Yeah.
17: We're supposed to step into our power for each other.
18: Yeah.
17: If we abdicate our power to somebody else, we no longer get to be the lead character of our story.
18: That.
17: Yeah. I want people to know how important they are.
18: Mm-hmm.
17: I feel like when we don't fight for democracy, when we don't vote, it's like giving up.
18: Yeah.
17: I don't want to give up.
18: I love that.
17: Yeah.
18: Well, on that note, tell our listeners where to find your podcast and who they might see on it.
17: You can find us in all the places where you find your favorite podcasts and make sure that you follow Street You Grew Up on all the platforms and like and subscribe. Am I getting this right? Am I doing this
18: perfect.
17: Right?
18: Okay. Perfect.
17: And I'm really excited about this season. We have some extraordinary guests. We're starting with Ben Affleck because I know it's so special.
18: Yeah.
17: I am co-starring with Ben in the film Animals, which is like available soon.
18: Yeah.
17: This season, we also have Colin Kaepernick and Demi Lovato, Jessica Alba, Katie Lowes from Scandal Fam. It's a really, really special group.
18: I love that. Thank you so much.
17: Thank you.
18: I'm excited for your show. I'm honored that we had this conversation and
17: Me
18: this time
17: too.
18: Together. I
17: thank
18: really appreciate you.
17: I feel so lucky to be in the podcast family. So thank you.
18: Welcome. The water's fine.
17: Thank you.
18: Thank you so much. All right, time now for a break. When we come back, filmmaker Barry Jenkins remembers his acclaimed Oscar-winning film, Moonlight. It's been 10 years since that little movie won Best Picture. Stick around.
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1: In the Michigan Public weather forecast tonight, mostly clear, overnight lows from the low to mid 40s. Tomorrow, mostly sunny and breezy, some gusty winds mixed in here and there. Highs from the mid-60s to around 70. Monday, sunny skies, still breezy with highs in the low 60s. And then looking ahead to Tuesday, more sunshine. Some areas will wake up to some patchy frost. Highs from the low to mid-60s.
4: Hey, y'all. Sam Sanders here. Welcome back to my show. Let's get into my conversation with filmmaker Barry Jenkins. So, if I had to say, in my opinion, one of the most unforgettable scenes I've ever seen in a movie happens in the 2016 film Moonlight. You can recall, a young black boy named Chiron is being taught how to float in the Atlantic Ocean on the coast of Miami, held by a black father figure. The night sky is so dark blue, you almost can't tell where the sky ends and the ocean, or even those black bodies, begin. It's beautiful. That film, Moonlight, is a classic. It won Best Picture at the Oscars and made history with its all-black cast and its specific and haunting story of young Chiron's queer experience.
24: You're the only man that's ever touched me. You're the only one.
4: To mark the anniversary, A24 is re-releasing Moonlight in theaters starting this weekend. Remastered in 4K. Yes, go see it. And I'm so honored to have the film's director, Barry Jenkins, in the studio this episode to talk with me about Moonlight and its legacy. We talked about why this film endures and how the silence and color in the movie speak volumes, maybe even more than words ever could. And then Barry told me about how Moonlight, and maybe everything he's ever made, is all about motherhood and his relationship with his own mother. Let's get into it.
15: I have not watched it again recently, just like little bits and pieces. You know, 10 years is a long time.
18: It's a very long time.
15: And honestly, and for me, it's 11 years because, you know, we shot the film the year before it came out and then went through all this post-process. Mm-hmm. And so I have to be present in the things that I'm doing now.
18: Yeah.
15: So I can kind of, in a way, I kind of don't want to see it, you know?
18: Really?
15: Yeah, I kind of don't want
18: to
15: see it.
18: That's very interesting to hear you say.
15: I think that, you know, when you create something, you create it and, you know, you move on.
18: Yeah.
15: You know, it has this other life. The thing with this 10th anniversary that's become very present to me is that if you were 17 when this movie came out, you're 27 now. If you were 7 when this movie came out, you were 17 now. And the 17-year-old now, who was the 7-year-old then, it probably wasn't appropriate or necessary for them to watch Moonlight back then, but they might be needing to discover, or it might be helpful for them to discover a film like this right now. That's where the present energy of Moonlight lives. And I think reflecting on the choices that we made then, it isn't the most useful thing for me. But maybe I should watch it, you know?
18: Don't. Should's a hard word, my therapist says. You could.
15: I could. I could watch it. That's true. I could. You know, I watched Lulu's film, The Farewell, recently. My wife, I watched her film on a plane. I don't know why. It's just like, I was trying to write. I was like, I can't write. I was flipping through. It was on. So I put it on. And it took me like 7 hours to watch that film.
18: Wait, it took you 7 hours to watch your wife.
15: I was just repeatedly just knocked down.
18: Mm.
15: You know, because now her grandmother in the film is in some ways my grandmother, you know,
18: yeah.
15: And she's since passed away. And, you know, Lulu's mother is now my mother. You know, there's just so many
18: mm-hmm.
15: things that were bound up in it. And it was just like this really intense experience
18: yes.
15: to watch that film. Imagine me watching Moonlight right now.
18: Yeah.
15: It would be.
18: So, can I tell you my truth?
15: Yes, please.
18: I rewatched Moonlight on a plane recently.
15: Okay.
18: I knew that we would chase you for this conversation because mm-hmm. I wanted to have it.
15: Mm-hmm.
18: And I was abroad for a few weeks in August mm-hmm. and I planned to do some big Barry Jenkins rewatching once we got home. But on the plane back to LAX, I couldn't sleep.
15: Mm.
18: And Moonlight was on the plane.
15: Mm-hmm.
18: This was Delta.
15: Mm-hmm.
18: So congrats on that.
15: Shout out Delta.
18: Shout out Delta. And I was like, am I going to start this film on a plane? Because my track record with powerful film up in the sky is mm-hmm. I cry so hard, the flight attendant's like, are you okay?
15: It's the oxygen, bro.
18: Yes.
15: It's the oxygen.
18: When I watched Inside Out
15: on a plane.
18: Exactly. I watched Inside Out. I was crying so heavily.
15: Mm.
18: Strangers checked on me.
15: Wow.
18: Are you good? So I'm like, okay, I'm going to watch Moonlight. Wow. Can I keep it together? I did. But I remember asking myself, well, what is the biggest difference between my viewing of this film now than when I saw it in theaters 10 years ago? And I think now I appreciate the quietness of the film even more because it stands in stark contrast to so many other coming out stories in which the crescendo is a big blow up, a long conversation, getting everything out, airing all of the grievances.
15: Mm.
18: And at so many moments in Moonlight, when the characters are grappling with so many big issues, the silence says the words in this movie.
15: Mm.
18: So it just felt more powerful to me. Mm. My mother has died since the first time I saw it.
15: Mm. My mother has passed as well since we made the film. So,
18: wow.
15: So that's also interesting, which maybe is another reason why I'm not going to watch
18: it. And that's okay. And that's okay. I mean, because this is, you know, the mother in this movie is, she's a piece of work.
15: She's a piece of work. And I think she is the key that unlocks the character. Now I get to shout out Joy McMillan, one of our wonderful editors on the film, you know, the first Black woman ever nominated for an Oscar for editing. And she was working on that section in this reconciliation that happens between Trevante Rhodes, who plays the character Black, and Paula, played by Naomi Harris. It was meant to come later in that chapter. And Joy just had the very smart, simple, succinct observation that until he does this, he can't do that.
18: Mm.
15: And the moment he does this, he should run towards that.
18: Wow.
15: And so she got in and reshuffled that section a bit. And there's this great moment between Naomi and Trevante. They hug and then we dissolve and he is on the highway driving down to go see that man.
18: Yeah.
15: And I think that, and it was like a sort of like a microcosmic sort of example of both my relationship with my mother and what had to happen in it in order for me to sort of like get on the path to access my voice. And I assume Terrell and his mother who went through the same thing. So this is a very public therapy session. We got cameras and microphones and whatnot.
18: Okay.
15: But yeah, it makes sense.
18: I think back a lot to that moment when those two characters are approaching something that feels like reconciliation.
15: Mm-hmm.
18: This mother who was a drug addict, not good to her son, but tried and loved him. There's this moment when they're reconciling where she's trying to light a cigarette and I think she can't and he lights it for her and getting back to this idea of silence saying so much. I'm like, oh, that says more than 1,000 words.
15: Well, it had to because there were no words.
18: Yeah.
15: But what happened in that moment is she apologized. She says, I'm sorry. I'm so sorry.
18: Mm-hmm.
15: Not in the script. The scene,
18: really?
15: The scene is meant to function as an apology, but I thought it would be trite to actually write those words. I also don't want the actors to be running towards a conclusion or a summation of what they feel based on what's transpired in the scene. I just want to get the scene going And then let's find what the truthful summation of it is. And so Naomi, when she gets the cigarette back, it's the never in rehearsal. It never said it. And then the tears come and she pulls that cigarette. And it's a single camera show. So we only had it on her side at first. And she said, I'm sorry. And they're the only two words that are said in the rest of the scene from the moment he takes the cigarette.
18: Yeah.
15: And so some of that silence came out of just process, giving the actors the space to sort of take things as far as Terrell and I had driven them, and then to just see what happens.
18: What I appreciate so much about the silence of this film is that it makes the mother, the child, every issue dealt with more accessible to anyone. You know, my mother's story is incredibly different from that of the mother in Moonlight. Mm-hmm. And yet, in those silences, in the will I apologize or not, and how will I do it? It's like, oh, it's everybody's mother.
15: Do you remember how we connected?
18: Tell me.
15: I think I was listening to a podcast you had done about cooking with your mother.
18: Oh my God, that was Michelle Norris's podcast.
15: Exactly. Yeah. I was listening to that podcast, and it was just, one, it was so just honest.
18: Oh, I appreciate that.
15: And just very, very clear-eyed. And I also thought, I wish I'd had that moment, because my mother had passed at that point. I wish I had that moment with my mother.
18: Mm.
15: And it also made me, as you were just speaking towards, made me realize how similar so many of these experiences with our loved ones we have, especially in these later stages of our relationships with them.
18: Yeah.
15: And if there is something, you didn't use the word universal, but if there is something universal about the experience of watching a film like Moonlight, where you have these characters who are from a very specific world, very distinct and unique world.
18: Yeah.
15: And yet, because I've been all over the world with this film over the past 10 years, I think that the thing you're talking about, the thing you're pointing towards, that's the thing that allows someone in Romania, someone in Brazil to connect directly with these characters, not through a filter, not through translation, just directly connect them. And you're right. And a lot of it happens in silence.
18: In the silence. I remember hearing you talk about potentially writing a memoir about your mother and your experiences with her. And you decided not to. And you decided to make the mother character in Moonlight, which is a story you didn't write.
15: Mm-hmm.
18: That character became a bit of a composite of your mother and others.
15: For sure.
18: When did you know, how did you know how to bring any part of the story of your mother to a screen or a book or a memoir?
15: You know, I didn't even realize I was doing it until we were way, way down the road. I mean, way down the road. I thought, this is great. I get to hide behind Terrell. Mm. This is about Terrell and his life and his mom. Mm-hmm. And I get to just stand over here on this. And then we were in Miami. You know, we were, you know, location scouting, all these different things. I was going to see my mom because I'm living in Miami as we're, you know, in pre-production for this film. And the more I see her and she's like cooking for me and the producers, and I start to realize, like, this is...
18: It's about her.
15: It's her. Like, it is her. Like, I mentioned location scouting. The scene that takes place that we were talking about earlier between Trevante and Naomi, my mother, that we shot that scene on this little stretch of, not Miami Beach, but it's off Biscayne Boulevard there. You know, we made the movie in 2015. My mom finally started to deal with her addiction in the early 90s. The early 90s in Miami, from a real estate standpoint, very different than 2015 in Miami. So there was this area near the water, but between Biscayne Boulevard, which anybody from Miami would know what I'm talking about, where there was all this just like this housing that was just sitting there. And these nonprofit groups started to take over some of these houses and create like halfway houses, rehab programs, things like that. So when we went to find a location for this scene for Naomi and Trevante, I said, it's got to be here.
18: Wow.
15: Like, it's got to be here.
18: Yeah.
15: And so I love how in the opening of that scene, the camera's pushing in from this high angle, zooming through palm trees. There's no reason for that. But I wanted my mom to know, hey, look, we're back in this place.
18: Wow.
15: You know? Where we had these moments.
18: Yeah. Hey, if you're just not joining me, I'm here with filmmaker Barry Jenkins. We're talking all about the 10th anniversary of his Oscar-winning film, Moonlight. What was the biggest lesson, if any, that making Moonlight taught you about the relationship between a parent and child?
0: You know, it's hard to say because we then went on from Moonlight to make Bill Street, which was also about a mother, you know, trying to protect her family, her children. And then we went from Bill Street to the Underground Railroad, which was also about, you know, a daughter trying to resolve the hatred she has for being seemingly abandoned by her mother. And then the mother just doing whatever she can to keep herself together because she knows she's living in a world where she cannot protect her child, which ultimately causes a psychic break. So there's just been so much of this stuff.
18: Yeah.
0: Even the things I'm working on now.
18: It's about mothers.
0: About mothers. And it's just like, and it's so shocking to me. That's why I try to thank Terrell every second I can, because you were saying how I'd said in some interview probably that I'd been thinking about sitting down with my mom just because there's so much about my life I don't know. And I didn't get to spend these formative years with my mother because she was taken away from me by this addiction to crack cocaine. And so I think that now I'm in this cycle where I'm going to be forever through the work that I'm doing, just running towards this relationship that I do believe in.
18: Yeah.
0: And I think that so many sequences in Moonlight, Bill Street, The Underground Railroad, there are these gifts to the relationship that I could not have with my mother.
18: Wow.
0: Maybe I'm trying to re-sew this quilt, that wasn't handed to me. And so I've got to go and stitch it together patch by patch myself through these films. Sucks because I wish I was a painter because I'd be much more affordable. You know, I'd have to do a lot less gaming, you know, to get to the point where I can create these things.
18: Mm-hmm.
0: But I can't place anything within Moonlight that taught me or brought me resolution, because I think I'm still on that journey. And it's even the things I'm working on right now, I look at them and I go, that's about mothers as well. Like, how did that happen?
18: Yeah.
0: But they say, you know, most filmmakers or storytellers, they have one story that they're telling. They just tell it in different ways, piece to piece.
18: How would you sum up the one story you're telling in different ways in one sentence if someone made you do so on a microphone right now?
0: I love my mother despite it all. You know, I love my mother despite it all. You know, and I'm glad that I got to tell her that, both through this film that we made that we're talking about right now.
18: Mm-hmm.
0: But I actually got to say it to her, you know.
18: What was before. That like?
0: You know, it came about in this very strange way. I knew that I wanted my mother to see this film before anybody else did. I didn't want the public to see these things about our lives, even though they were more about Terrell's life.
18: Mm-hmm.
0: But there are certain things in here that are just very, very intimate that only two people know, that only two people felt. And I knew if she saw those things, she would immediately go, okay.
18: This is about me.
0: Exactly. This is about me. And so I wanted her to see the movie first and under whatever conditions she wanted. So I four-walled

0: kind enough to understand this needed to happen. So they paid for the cinema in Miami, whole theater. Asked my mom when she wanted to see it. I said, "Do you want me to fly down?" She's like, "No, I don't want you to be there." So I was like,
1: "Really?"
0: And we got the date set up, mm-hmm. and she didn't go.
1: Your mother didn't go to see the film you made. That was kind of about her.
0: She didn't go.
1: And how did that make you feel?
0: I understood why. I realized that I was blessed that she had given me her blessing to make it. Mm. And if she didn't want to see it,
1: yes.
0: that was fine.
1: Yes.
0: She had given me her blessing to yes. make it. It yeah. wasn't about her having a problem with the thing or disliking the thing or disliking me. It was she wasn't ready to face the images that were... Now, my mom is hilarious.
1: Yeah.
0: My mom ended up seeing this film.
1: Really? How much later?
0: You want to know how she ended up seeing it?
1: I sure do.
0: She was at the beauty parlor, and the bootleg man came in. I had a copy of Moonlight.
1: Barry, stop.
0: This is before it came out on DVD, so she bought a bootleg.
1: Your mother.
0: But she watched it at home by herself, which is probably what I should have done to begin with. Mm. She wanted to sit home by herself.
1: Yes.
0: Be able to pause, play, not have to get up and walk out. And somebody goes, "Oh, your son made that, right?" Mm. Didn't want that. Mm. I'm pretty sure nobody in the beauty parlor knew I was the one who made the yeah. thing at that point. Because maybe they still would have been like, "Hey, you want to buy from me the stolen copy of your kid's film?" But yeah, that was how she watched it. And
1: what did she tell you after she watched it?
0: She loved it. And she was just very...
1: Were you scared that she wouldn't?
0: I wasn't, because it doesn't matter.
1: What do you mean? It's your mother.
0: Yeah, but no. But what she thinks of the film doesn't matter. What she thinks of me matters. Is the two totally different things. Two totally different things. I mean, my mom loves horror films. Her favorite thing to watch was this network that I never heard of called Chiller.
1: Okay.
0: And Moonlight is not a Chiller-esque piece. I mean, she'd have been much more... Proud's not the right word. If I had made Child's Play 4, she'd have been... over the moon.
1: My mother, because she was a prankster, mm-hmm. she let my brother and I watch Child's Play way too young. Mm-hmm. Scared the hell out of us. Mm-hmm. And because she was a prankster, she got a doll this big that looked like Chucky, mm-hmm. and she'd hide it around the house. Mm. Mm. Anywho, I digress.
0: but she says she was proud of me, and I was correct that it would be too much, mm-hmm. but I didn't go far enough in my contextualization, in me understanding what it would be like to be her, what the scenario needed to be for her to see this film for the first time. Instead, she created it.
1: Yeah. You know,
0: shout out to the bootleg man. The bootleg man created it for me.
1: That is, I'm just blown away. It's so beautiful.
0: It is beautiful.
1: It's beautiful.
0: And also, it's kind of a full circle story because that's where I'm from. Mm. Like, I didn't go to Harvard, you know? Mm. I didn't go to Harvard Westlake or Harvard University. You know? That's just not the world I come from. And look, let's unpack what we're talking about here.
1: Yeah.
0: Here is a very quiet film, mm-hmm. and you go, well, where is this going to ultimately end up? Mm-hmm. You know, how is it going to make its way into the community? Somehow, Bootleg Man was like, you know what? Yo, this is, I think there might be a market for this. Which is really incredible, man.
1: All right, time now for a break. When we come back, Barry Jenkins shares his favorite pop culture scriptures. Stick around.
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2: Hey, y'all, it's the Sam Sanders Show. Let's get back into my conversation with filmmaker Barry Jenkins. Right now, he's celebrating the 10-year anniversary of his acclaimed film, Moonlight. And it's now been remastered and is in theaters again this weekend. We talk about Moonlight's legacy, but I also asked Barry Jenkins about his favorite pop culture scriptures, the pieces of pop culture that he can always return to, like a Bible verse. Let's get back into it. I could talk about Moonlight for another hour with you, but I also want to take some time to talk about some of your influences.
3: Okay.
2: I asked you to give us a list of some of the pop culture that you just go back to all the time, like a scripture.
3: Mm-hmm.
2: And one of the things you let us know was that you're really into the speech Toni Morrison gave when she got the Nobel Prize in 1993.
3: Mm-hmm.
2: Why that speech?
3: Mm-hmm.
2: What about it speaks to you? I'm very curious.
3: I love reading interviews with people who I admire, I look up to, whose work I find inspiring.
2: Mm-hmm.
3: I love even more listening to those people speak, you know, about their process or speak their work into existence. And
2: mm-hmm.
3: I had heard about this lecture by Ms. Morrison, but I'd never heard it myself. And I was about to print this out, a section of this lecture that Ms. Morrison gave, and then I realized I could hear it.
2: Mm.
3: I could actually hear her speaking it.
2: And her voice is so beautifully, majestically serpentine.
3: Oh, my goodness.
4: Once upon a time, there was an old woman, blind but wise.
3: And so I put it on, and I just realized that, one, the way Miss Morrison's mind works, I could listen to that, and I have 11 times, and I'm going to hear something different,
2: yes,
3: or something in it is going to cohere with me differently every single time I listen to it.
2: Yeah.
3: And so if I'm writing, if I'm in post, if I'm just trying to figure out anything creatively, I put it on.
2: Really?
3: I put it on and I just listen to Miss Morrison just speak. And I think about the context in which she's speaking. She has been awarded this prize that is one of the most prestigious prizes any human being in arts and letters can receive on planet Earth. And she is using it as a moment to speak from the dais and actually put us up on game.
2: Yeah.
3: But like real game. Mm-hmm. Like this is what life is. This is what life has been for folks like you and me.
2: Yeah.
3: For folks like her and they and them.
2: Mm-hmm.
3: And it's just like such a rich, dense text. And the added bonus of hearing her speak.
2: Her voice. It's just, yeah. What is your biggest takeaway right now from that speech? Because it probably changes.
3: Oh, that I need to be a better writer. I'm sorry. That no matter how, you know, Moonlight's 10th anniversary releasing it, but I've got so much growth to do as a person, as a creative. Like that is, you know what I mean?
2: Mm-hmm.
3: And so everything I have to offer, I have to offer it very humbly and just know I am a person who is telling stories. I am not Toni Morrison. I am not at that level. Not that anybody should aspire to be. I mean, I'm sure Ms. Morrison just was just doing her thing,
2: mm-hmm.
3: you know, but it's just, and I think that using that platform to give that speech was just incredible.
2: Yeah.
3: Just incredible.
2: Yeah. You also mentioned that you go back a lot to a season of Survivor, a particular season of Survivor.
3: Well, I during the pandemic, my wife and I were at this dinner party hosted by this guy, Rich Klubik, he's a Hollywood agent, one of the great Hollywood agents, Richard Klubik, and that he was the agent for Mike White. And this is right before Mike White went off to make The White Lotus.
2: Yeah.
3: And at this dinner party, someone was like, you know, Mike almost won Survivor. I was like,
2: yes.
3: What? Mike White almost won Survivor? I knew Mike White from this really great indie film called Chuck and Buck,
2: okay,
3: which is a film made by The Weitz Brothers with Mike White. It was at Sundance. It was everything that indie American cinema. It was so many of the best things about it. You know, really scrappy little film. Went to Sundance, got bought, went into theaters. Awesome movie.
0: Yeah.
3: That's who I knew, Mike White. I'm like, how is that guy on Survivor? So we went home, and this is during the pandemic. We watched Mike's season of Survivor, and he really did make the final three of Survivor. And, you know, Mike says he could have won. I don't know if Mike could have won, but but he did a good job. That then led us down the rabbit hole of watching all these seasons. And season 13 of Survivor, we jumped to because it's a season where they divided the cast up by race.
0: Also, stop right there. People forget this. They had a season of Survivor where they divided the cast by race.
3: They divided the cast by race.
5: They have been divided into four very unique tribes: Asian American, Caucasian, Latino, and African American. It is a social experiment like never before.
3: Man, Survivor used to be so just devious. I'll never forget. And this is because I love Survivor. It used to be a great social experiment. Now it kind of is, but it's different. When you do that many seasons of anything, the people going on the show
0: have seen. They know the game.
3: Exactly. They know the
0: game. Same with the Housewives.
3: They know the game.
0: They're too good at being characters now.
3: So in this season 13, after this thing happens, I said to Lulu, I said, watch, for the next five episodes, every single person who gets voted off the show is going to be a person of color.
0: Oh my God.
3: And it happened.
0: Oh my God.
3: It is, Sam, it is one of the just clearest depictions of, I don't want to say race relations, but I'll just say race enacted in a system, like a closed system that we have ever seen. And it happened on broadcast
0: network TV. Television. It's wild.
3: And so Survivor to me is dope as hell. I don't just watch season. I've only seen season 13 once, but it's the one that sticks in my mind. And it's the one that keeps me watching because it is this social experiment. It's nowhere near as deranged as that one was, but it's still a great social experiment.
0: Reality TV at this point has influenced all other visual art making. I think the dynamics, the pacing, the character development, the conflict, all of that has seeped into all of Hollywood. And now I see reality stars on the same level as like A-list actors. It's happened. I think.
3: I have no comment on that.
0: But you could if you want to.
3: No, I have no comment on that. I have no comment on that.
0: I watched the season of Real Housewives, Salt Lake City, where one of the characters goes to federal prison for elder fraud. And there's a scene where all the housewives are about to go off for like a ski weekend or something in the snow, but the feds raid their party bus looking for Jen Shah. And as
3: on the Real Housewives?
0: Yes.
3: Of Salt Lake City.
0: And
3: I've never seen a season of Real Housewives.
0: And before the feds get there, Jen like flees. And so there's this moment where the feds are asking the Real Housewives, where is this woman? And you're like, oh, you couldn't write this. And it's better than most TV right now.
3: The trajectory of that is just so weird to me. Lulu and I, because Lulu hadn't seen it, we watched so many of these things happen during lockdown. We went to Fire Island of all places.
0: Okay.
3: Because it was off season. So we just wanted like a really cool house where we could sort of hear the ocean. We didn't have that, so we could see the ocean. We could hear the ocean. And we just kind of locked in for like 2 weeks, us and our dog. And she had never seen The Real World San Francisco. And I was like,
0: that's
3: like,
0: a good season.
3: I was like, you have to watch
0: this. Pedro season.
3: Exactly. It's Pedro season.
0: And I was Puck,
3: like,
0: right?
3: And Puck. I was like, there's so much about reality television that began with this season of reality television. And yet this is actually like good, deep, rich, like human.
6: I was very concerned about how they were going to find out that I was HIV positive and how they were going to react to it.
7: Wait, what were you saying though about you have AIDS, not HIV? What do you mean?
6: AIDS is a clinical diagnosis.
7: So you're not HIV symptomatic.
6: I have AIDS.
3: We watched this and I found myself crying, you know, because this gentleman, my mom was HIV positive. She was an intravenous drug user. in Miami, Florida. So some of the work this gentleman did directly affected the life that my mother lived.
0: Yeah.
3: Like getting, you know, these new treatments and sort of, you know, removing the stigma of what an HIV positive person, you know, was or what they could do. And so I was watching the season and I was like crying. I just forgot.
0: Yeah.
3: Like how honest they all were, you know, with themselves in front of the television. That's why I said I can't have any comment. That season is really, really meaningful to me. And the idea that reality television now is sort of geared or engineered in a way to almost reflect fiction storytelling.
0: Yeah.
3: It's a kind of heartbreaking, you know?
0: Yeah. Barry, I can't thank you enough.
3: Thank you, bro.
0: Everyone, go see Moonlight this weekend. I declare it. Come back anytime.
3: Be my pleasure.
0: Okay. Thanks again to my guest, Barry Jenkins. You can catch Moonlight right now in theaters, remastered in 4K. Also, thank you for checking out my show today. It is a co-production between Sam Sanders Productions and KCRW. 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Our showrunner is Tyler Green. Our senior producer is Bennett Purser. Alicia Baitu composed our theme music. And together, Arnie Seipel and I executive produced this show. 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
1: 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I'm Josh Hakala. It's been a minute, and Wildcard is coming up next, right after a check of the latest news headlines. And then be sure to stick around for the Arts Hour. They will have a huge lineup of guests, including actor Saoirse Ronan. That's tonight at 9.
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12: What is a potentially unpopular opinion that you hold about color?
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12: 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I'm Brittany Luce. This week on It's Been a Minute, are we in a color recession? Neutrals dominate our houses, cars, and appliances, but why does it seem like we want to live in a more colorless world?
15: And I'm Rachel Martin. Later on Wildcard, actor Willem Dafoe on the joy of life on his farm.
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17: Live from NPR News in Washington, I'm Linda Kenyon. There are new details in the investigation of the mid-air attack aboard a commercial plane from Dubai to Tel Aviv earlier this week. NPR's Kat Lonsdorf reports the United Arab Emirates has deemed the incident an attempted terrorist attack.
8: Investigators in the UAE announced that the Fly Dubai co-pilot who carried out the attack mid-flight assaulted the captain of the plane using what's called a crash axe, a lightweight emergency tool stored in the cockpit to break through panels or jam doors in the event of a crash. Investigators said the attacker then tried to seize control of the plane's flight mechanisms. The plane had 174 people on board, many of whom are Israeli. Israeli officials had already deemed it an attempted terror.